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3: Well, greetings, folks, and welcome again to the Bible Basics radio program. I do appreciate you listening. We'll get right into our lesson. Once again, turning to Job chapter 14, Job chapter 14, verse 10, where the Bible says, "But man dieth and wasteth away, yea, man giveth up the ghost, and where is he?" Verse 14 says, "If a man die, shall he live again?" The book of Job poses some of the greatest questions in all the Word of God, and here are questions that men have been asking for centuries. What happens to a man when he dies? So we've been looking at this subject for two or three lessons now, and we're trying to explain what the Bible says happens to a man when he dies. And of course, the key is knowing whether a man is saved or not. And the Bible says you can know whether or not you're saved. You can know where you're going when you die. 1 John 5:13 says you can know. 2 Timothy 1:12 says you can know. Philippians 1:23 says you can know. 2 Corinthians 5:6-8 says you can know. You can know where you're going when you die. So we began to look at this subject of what a man is in order to explain where a man goes when he dies. A man is a triune being. He has a spirit, he has a soul, and he has a body. We are made in the image of God. God said, "Let us make man in our image, after our likeness." And just as God is a Trinity, God the Father, God the Son, and God the Holy Spirit is a Trinity, according to 1 John chapter 5, verse 7. Well, we are a triune being. We have a spirit, we have a soul, and we have a body. We looked at Jesus Christ as an example of what happens when a man dies, and we showed you in Luke chapter 23, verse 46, that when he died, his spirit went to be with the Father. His body went to the tomb, and his soul actually made a visit to hell, according to Acts chapter 2, verse 25 to 31. Now, if you have a problem believing all of that, simply look it up, study it in the Bible. Don't take my word for it, but believe what God says. And so we looked at Jesus Christ as an example of what happens to a man when he dies, and we looked at the fact that the Bible says his soul was not left in hell, and showed you from Matthew chapter 12, verse 39 and 40, that Jesus said, just as Jonah was in the whale's belly for 3 days and three nights, Jesus Christ would be in the heart of the earth. Those are the words of the Lord. He said he would be in the heart of the earth. And certainly that's not the tomb. So we took you to Ephesians chapter 4, verse 9 and 10, where the Bible says, "Before he ascended and went up to heaven, he first went down to the lower parts of the earth." That's in Ephesians chapter 4, verse 9 and 10. I'm doing a little review before we complete this study and this lesson, showing you what we've talked about in the last couple of lessons. And so Jesus said that he would go down to the heart of the earth, and then the Bible describes it in Ephesians 4 as the lower parts of the earth. So we went to Jonah chapter 2. Since Jesus likened his experience to Jonah's experience, we went to Jonah chapter 2, and in verse 2 and in verse 6, Jonah explains that he was in the belly of a whale, and he said, "Inhale." Now, maybe that's, somebody would say, figurative, or maybe that's just he felt like he was going through hell. Hey, the Bible says in Jonah chapter 2, verse 6, that he went down to the bottoms of the mountains. You see, that was a whale that God had designed just for Jonah, and went down to the heart of the earth, if you will. And so this helps us to understand what happens when a man dies. Remember when we studied in Luke 16, the rich man died and in hell he lifted up his eyes, and we looked at that rich man in Lazarus' death, and we saw that the rich man went to hell, but the Bible says that the beggar went to Abraham's bosom. Now remember, in Luke 16, this is before the death, burial, and resurrection of Jesus Christ, and the Bible says that beggar went to Abraham's bosom. So where would we guess an Old Testament saint went when he died? Well, turn to Hebrews chapter 10, and let's first of all see something very important in Hebrews chapter 10, as well as Exodus also. We're going to go to Hebrews chapter 10, and then the book of Exodus chapter 34. Let's go to Hebrews chapter 10 and read verse 4. Hebrews chapter 10, verse 4 says, "For it is not possible that the blood of bulls and of goats should take away sins." Now, that's very clear. The blood of bulls and goats could never take away sins. As you read in Hebrews 10, you find in the Old Testament they had to offer up those sacrifices year after year after year, and those sacrifices could not make them perfect, and so they had to keep offering the sacrifices. Let's see what it says in Exodus chapter 34, verse 6 and 7. Exodus chapter 34, verse 6 and 7, it says, "And the Lord passed by before him and proclaimed, 'The Lord, long-suffering and abundant in goodness and truth, keeping mercy for thousands, forgiving iniquity and transgressions and sin.'" Now listen, "And that will by no means clear the guilty." They had forgiveness, but their sins were not cleared. Their sin, I don't know how to explain this except to just tell you that the Bible teaches that Jesus Christ's blood is what cleanses sin, and the Old Testament saints did not have the blood of Jesus Christ yet. Jesus hadn't died on a cross yet, and so when they died, they evidently went to Abraham's bosom. Let's go back to Luke chapter 16. Luke chapter 16. Remember, in the third heaven where God resides, and the presence of God, when Adam and Eve sinned, He put them out of the garden. Remember that? Why? Because He cannot allow sin into His presence. And in the Old Testament, the sins had not been completely, fully dealt with yet. That blood of bulls and goats could not take away sins. And so when they died, they went to Abraham's bosom. When an unsaved man died, to use that terminology, in the Old Testament, they went to a place called hell. And notice in Luke chapter 16, I want you to see this, in verse 23, it says, "And in hell he lift up his eyes, being in torments." Now listen, "And seeth Abraham afar off, and Lazarus in his bosom." So generally speaking, it looks like in the Old Testament, an Old Testament saint went to Abraham's bosom, and an unsaved Old Testament person died and went to a place called hell, but evidently they can see across this great gulf and see each other. It'd be very difficult to believe that if somebody went to the heart of the earth in a place called hell and somebody else went to the third heaven up where God resides, that they'd be able to see each other. But here, this rich man is able to see Lazarus. Do you remember the story of Samuel where Saul approached that witch of Endor in the Old Testament? And when Saul approached her and called up Samuel, the Bible says that he was brought up. Why? Because he was down in the heart of the earth. And so here is an unsaved, lost man that dies and goes to a place called hell, and a saint in the Old Testament that dies and goes to a place called Abraham's bosom. And so now we can understand why Jesus Christ would go down to the heart of the earth. Let's go to 1 Peter chapter 2. 1 Peter chapter 2. Why did Jesus go down to the heart of the earth? Well, the Bible says this in 1 Peter chapter 2 and verse 21. "For even hereunto were you called, because Christ also suffered for us, leaving us an example that ye should follow his steps, who did no sin, neither was guile found in his mouth, who when he was reviled, reviled not again. When he suffered, he threatened not, but committed himself to him that judgeth righteously." Now listen, it says, "Who his own self bare our sins in his own body on the tree, that we being dead to sins should live unto righteousness, by whose stripes you were healed." So the Bible says Jesus Christ bore our sins. Let me go to, 1 John chapter 3 And 1 John chapter 3, let me read you a handful of verses here and explain a wonderful truth in the Word of God. The Bible says in 1 John chapter 3, in verse 5, "And ye know that he was manifested to take away our sins, and in him is no sin." So the Bible says he was manifested to take away. Where did he take them? He was manifested to take away our sins. Let's go to 2 Corinthians chapter 5. 2 Corinthians chapter 5, verse 21. One of the greatest verses in 2 Corinthians, in my opinion, because it says, "For he," that's God, "hath made him," that's Jesus, "to be sin for us, who knew no sin, that we might be made the righteousness of God in him." Do you remember when Jesus was on the cross and Jesus said, "My God, my God, why hast thou forsaken me?" Listen, if you'll study your Bible, Jesus always called his Father, Father. Jesus had an eternal oneness with the Father. He was one with the Father, and he called him my Father. He prayed my Father in John 17, but all of a sudden on the cross, he says, my God, why hast thou forsaken me? Why did Jesus Christ have to say that? Because he became sin. He became me. He became you. He became sin, and God had to turn away from his Son. The Bible says, "Why hast thou forsaken me?" And if you study that passage in the Gospels, there was darkness that covered the land for 3 hours, from noon until three. In the very brightest part of the day, there was darkness, and that darkness was due to the judgment of God on sin. And there was a battle that took place, if you study Colossians chapter 2, between the devil and the evil spirits, and evidently the Lord and the Father. And there was some kind of unbelievable event took place that we can't even delve into. It's a very difficult subject. But what I want you to see is that according to 1 Peter 2, he bore our sins. In chapter 3, verse 5 of 1 John, he took away our sins. In 2 Corinthians chapter 5, he became sin. Now listen to Hebrews chapter 9, and let me try to explain it to you. Hebrews chapter 9, and verse 28, the Bible says in Hebrews chapter 9, verse 28, "So Christ once suffered, or rather was once offered, to bear the sins of many, and unto them that look for him shall he appear the second time without sin." Hey, the Bible says that he bore our sins, he took away our sin, he became our sin, he bore our sins here in Hebrews chapter 9, verse 28, to bear the sins of many. But when he shows up the next time, we're going to see him without sin. What did he do with that sin? He took it to hell and put it where it belongs. What an unbelievable great truth from the Word of God. If we could get a hold of this, what all he went through so that we could be saved, what Jesus Christ went through so that we could be born again. Let me get you two other places and we'll wrap this up for this lesson. Luke chapter 23, just to sort of tie this all together and just give you a little bit of a reminder of something that happened on the cross. Luke chapter 23, listen to verse 42. Luke chapter 23, verse 42. This is the thief on the cross. And he said unto Jesus, "Lord, remember me when thou comest into thy kingdom." And Jesus said unto him, "Verily, I say unto thee, today shalt thou be with me in paradise." Where does a man go when he dies? Jesus said to that thief, "Today thou shalt be with me in paradise." Quickly, 2 Corinthians chapter 12. I'll remind you of one other passage that you might want to remember. In 2 Corinthians chapter 12, Paul talks about his experience when he was caught up to the third heaven. Paul had a vision. What had happened is he had been stoned. He's left outside the city to die, and he had a vision. And the Bible says he knew a man in Christ about 14 years ago. He said, "Whether in the body I cannot tell, or whether out of the body I cannot tell, God knoweth. Such an one caught up to the third heaven." Verse 4 says he was caught up unto paradise. Do you know what happened? Jesus Christ went down to the heart of the earth. He went to a place called paradise. He preached to those Old Testament saints, and then he led captivity captive. That's what it says in Ephesians chapter 4. He led captivity captive, took them up to the third heaven. That's right, took them up to the third heaven. And now when you die, you go up to the third heaven. The Old Testament saints went down, but now after the death, burial, and resurrection of Jesus Christ, he took the blood and applied it to those Old Testament saints, took them to the third heaven, came back into his body, resurrected on the third day, and is alive forevermore. What happens when a man dies? Well, study these passages, look at it, and see what God will show you. It's a beautiful thought and a great thing that Jesus Christ did for us. We're out of time. Hope you'll listen again next time. And may the Lord bless you as you serve Him.
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Matthew 19, verses 17 and 18. There is none good but one, that is God. But if thou wilt enter into life, keep the commandments. He saith unto him, which? This rich young ruler was very proud, and he wanted to know how little he had to do. The Lord was just trying to show this proud young man that he would have to keep 100% of God's rules 100% of the time in order to merit heaven. But this conversation in Matthew 19 led me to this thought. Do you do the least you have to, or the most you could, in performing your duties at work, in your ministries for God, in your marriage, with your friends, in your Bible reading? The least you have to, or the most you could? Do you forgive when you have to, or at every chance you get? Do you love sparingly or bountifully? Are you a Sunday Christian only, or a 24/7 disciple of Christ? Do you do the least that you have to, or the most that you could? Something to think about.

get to know the Lord Jesus Christ and why He came into this world. Hear the words that Christ Himself spoke regarding His kingdom and how we can all join Him for eternity. 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

0: we need healing. That healing is not going to come from a vaccine that we need. The healing we need is not going to come from a pharmacy. The healing the nation needs is not even going to come from the schools or educational system. It's not going to come from academia. The healing that a nation needs isn't going to come from government. Our lives need His healing. We need God to hear from heaven. We need God to forgive our sin. We need God to heal our land.
1: 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Elijah's Prayer. Elijah prayed for there to be no rain, for they had forsaken God. The prayer of Elijah was to help heal the land of Israel. And we need God to heal our land.
0: So, Lord, our land needs healing. Our land is sick with idolatry. Our land is sick with all these false prophets. Our land is sick, God, because they've turned away from trusting You and serving You, and they're serving themselves and all this sin that's in their life and all of the false worship that's taking place. God, our land is sick. It needs to be cleansed of all these idols that are abominations to God. And so, Lord, shut up the heavens so that our land can be healed. We don't need good crops as much as we need to be righteous with God. We don't need the rain to come so that we can get rich off of all of the increase and get fat off of the increase. God, that's wonderful that You've blessed, that You can bless a nation so, but our nation right now doesn't need that kind of blessing. Our nation right now needs healing and to get the people's attention so that they will pray, shut off the rain. Take your Bible with me. Go to 2 Chronicles chapter 7. 2 Chronicles chapter number 7. Verse 14. If My people, which are called by My name, shall humble themselves and what? And pray and seek My face and turn from their wicked ways, then will I hear from heaven and will forgive their sin and will heal their land. This is why Elijah prayed what he prayed. He was seeking for the land to be healed. He did not want God's judgment to come to where the land would be destroyed. He wanted there to be healing. He wanted this to happen, that their hearts would be turned back to God. So this, in 2 Chronicles chapter 17, this is where God is making a promise. His temple would be a place of prayer. And that when it was necessary, that the people could come and that they could pray to God and seek the healing that God could bring, but it was going to require some things. God wants us to be healed. God doesn't want His people sick. I'm not talking about, you know, dengue fever and all that. That as well. God can bring that kind of healing. But on a spiritual level and just on a moral level, we're sick. Our nation is sick. We need healing. And that healing is not, can I say, that healing is not going to come from a vaccine that we need. The healing we need is not going to come from a pharmacy. The healing the nation needs is not even going to come from the schools or educational system. It's not going to come from academia. The healing that a nation needs isn't going to come from government. Our lives need His healing. We need God to hear from heaven. We need God to forgive our sin. And we need God to heal our land.
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4: Did you know God is everywhere? God tells us He is eternal and inhabits or dwells in eternity. Now, I don't understand it all, but I do know God is everywhere at one time. Now, this is wonderful because you can pray anytime. I mean, you can talk to God all the time. This means you're never alone. God is everywhere or omnipresent. You see, I serve a great God, and He's everywhere at once.
5: But because we are in the book of 1 Peter as a Christian, I want you to note some things Peter says ought to identify us as Christians.
6: Thank you for joining us today. Pastor Clarence Sexton from the Temple Baptist Church and Crown College in Knoxville, Tennessee, is continuing his series of messages from 1 Peter with the subject, As a Christian. May God speak to your heart as you listen.

You find very little difference in most circles between a person who professes to be a Christian and those who make no claim to be followers of Jesus Christ. But I want you to go with me back to this book of 1 Peter. And I want you to take this expression, as a Christian. How am I to behave myself as a Christian? How am I to deal with the great issues of life as a Christian? As a Christian. I am to place my life under the authority of the Word of God as a Christian. There is no greater difference in life than the difference being a Christian makes as a Christian. Now, I could take you through the 27 books of the New Testament, and we don't have the time for that. Or I could choose any book of the New Testament and demonstrate to you from the Bible what I'm going to attempt to do. But because we are in the book of 1 Peter as a Christian, I want you to note some things Peter says ought to identify us as Christians. And I want you to remember something. I am not declaring that we do these things in order to be Christians. But as a Christian, we ought to be doing these things. Don't confuse the two. There are some people who say, well, if I'm going to be a Christian, I've got to do this, that, and the other. Well, if you're a Christian, you ought to be doing those things. But if the Lord Jesus Christ lives in you and you yield your life to Him, He enables us to behave like Christians ought to behave. And as a Christian, these are the things that ought to characterize my life as a Christian. Let's look at them. I want you to have a pen in hand, something to write on, and make note of these things. It'll be a list you want to keep, I trust, when we're finished. Let's begin in chapter 1 and quickly move through these. Notice in chapter 1, in verse 3, the Bible says, "Blessed be God and the Father of our Lord Jesus Christ, which according to His abundant mercy hath begotten us again unto a lively hope by the resurrection of Jesus Christ from the dead." I want you to write it down just like this, would you please? As a Christian, and I'll use that expression every time so it doesn't need to be repeated in your writing, but as a Christian, I am to have a lively or living hope because of the resurrection of Jesus. What does that mean? It means I am a hopeful person. When I hear something and know that I could take the most negative approach to it, I should take the hopeful approach. When I hear about someone being ill, I should take the hopeful approach because I can pray. We have a living Savior who's resurrected from the dead, and we can call upon our God and He'll hear and answer prayer. As a Christian, I'm to be hopeful. I'm to have a living hope. And I should think God can touch that life and that person can be well. A hopeful attitude about things. You see, if we're not careful, we take the no hope attitude that the world takes. But as a Christian, I should have a living hope. Always have a hopeful attitude as a Christian. Notice the second thing, if you would please. In verse 8, the Bible says, and I'm just calling attention to some of these, "Whom having not seen, ye love, in whom, though now ye see him not, yet believing, ye rejoice with joy unspeakable and full of glory." That speaks of the Lord Jesus Christ. As a Christian, I am to love the Lord Jesus. The Bible says, "Ye love, whom having not seen, ye love." As a Christian, I am to love the Lord Jesus. And by the way, I am not to love Him as one of, I am to love Him as the one and only. He's the one and only. I love my wife dearly. I love my sons and daughters-in-law, and I love my beautiful grandchildren, and I love you, and I love my extended family. But the love I am to have for Christ should exceed all others. I will be a better husband if I love the Lord like I should love Him. A better father, better grandfather, better pastor. By putting the love toward Him where it should be put. As a Christian, I am to love the Lord. Notice the third thing, please. If you turn with me in your Bible to chapter 1, and verse 15, the Bible says, "But as He which hath called you is holy, so be ye holy in all manner of conversation, because it is written, be ye holy for I am holy." As a Christian, I am to be holy. I am to be holy. Now, I've been declared holy because the imputed righteousness of Jesus Christ has been placed on my account. The righteousness of Christ has been placed on my account, imputed to my account. Meaning, listen carefully, the only person who could ever walk right into heaven is the Lord Jesus. He had no sin, the sinless one. He lived a sinless, perfect life. And because He lived a perfect life,
He owed no sin debt. When I asked God to forgive my sin, and by faith I trusted Christ as my Savior, the Lord Jesus did a wonderful thing for me. He took my sinful record on himself. That's why he bled and died. That's why the billows of God's wrath rolled on Christ. That's why he was separated from God. That's why he cried out, my God, why hast thou forsaken me? Because he became sin for me, he who knew no sin, that I might be made the righteousness of God in him. And when I asked him to forgive my sin and by faith trusted as my Savior, the Lord imputed the righteousness of Jesus on my account. I am justified. God sees me not as if I had never sinned, but rather just as if I were never a sinner. It's more than just as if you never sinned. Jesus was never a sinner. And my record says I was never a sinner, because my record is the record of Jesus Christ. And when I die and go to heaven, I'm going into glory just like Jesus went in on his record. God's declared me holy. Now, that doesn't mean I live a holy life, but it means God has empowered me and equipped me through the indwelling Holy Spirit to live a holy life. You see, we like to talk about standards and the way people ought to live and the way they ought to behave. Let's just use a good Bible word. Be holy. Be holy. We know what that means. Be holy. It's going to demonstrate itself in the way you talk. Holy people would not use profanity or curse words. They wouldn't even use slang that'd be confused with curse words. Holy people are not going to run around looking immodest. Holy people, every outward thing we do should come from a desire to live a holy life. As a Christian, I am to be holy. Argue all you want to. You know, the world has changed the whole thing around. They're going to change it around to accommodate themselves. Today, you have to be a born-again Christian, because it's not enough to be a Christian. That's confused the thing, because there are people who are Christians who haven't been born again. They say they're Christians, but not one of those born-again, narrow-minded, bigoted Christians. Well, the truth of the matter is, in the light of Scripture, if you're born again, you are a Christian. If you're a Christian, you've been born again. But we use this redundant phrase just to accommodate the world, be a born-again Christian, which is confusing. It's like saying, there's a woman, woman. There's a man, man. You see what we're doing? We're playing right in their hands. I'm a believer. I've been saved. I've been born again. I'm a Christian. And God says I'm to be holy. Notice a fourth thing, if you would, please. In verse 22 of the same chapter, the Bible says, seeing ye have purified your souls and obeying the truth through the Spirit unto unfeigned love of the brethren, see that you love one another with a pure heart fervently. The fourth thing, as a Christian, I am to love the brethren. If they're people you don't love, if they're people you have awful feelings toward, then you're not behaving, and I'm not behaving as a Christian. And may I just come clean with you? I have to deal with those feelings in my own heart. And there's nothing Christ-like about that. The people who drove the nails in the hands of Jesus, he loved. The soldier who spat in his face, he loved. As a Christian, I'm to love the brethren. You keep up the list. Let's keep going. Chapter 2, verse 11. The Bible says, dearly beloved, I beseech you as strangers and pilgrims, abstain from fleshly lust, which war against the soul. As a Christian, I am to abstain from fleshly lust. People say, what am I to do about alcohol? Abstain from things. Abstain from fleshly lust. What am I to do about pornography? As a Christian, it's to have no place in my life. What about these things you can watch on television that are an evil feast for the eyes? As a Christian, I'm to abstain from those things. You see, being a Christian settles all of that. Being a Christian settles all that. We like to put adjectives to it. Good Christian, mediocre Christian, moderate Christian, lukewarm Christian. You know, we grade the Christians like, oh, you got a D minus on being a Christian. Almost an F, but you really, yeah, just one point or two, you know, you made it. You got a B plus, you're a B plus Christian. You see, the truth of the matter is, it doesn't come like that. You're either a Christian or you're not a Christian. And the Lord says, if you're a Christian, as a Christian, we should abstain from fleshly lust. Notice the next thing. Number 6, if you're keeping count. Verse 12, having your conversation honest among Gentiles, that whereas they may speak against you as evildoers, they may by your good works,
which they shall behold glorify God on the day of visitation. As a Christian, I should have good works. So many of us excuse ourselves in our Christian lives by simply saying, well, what am I doing wrong? I haven't hurt anybody. You see, as a Christian, I should be doing good works. The first person to a hurting neighbor ought to be the neighbor that's a Christian. The first person to the place of need, recognizes the place of need, ought to be a Christian. The best testimony in the neighborhood ought to be a Christian. As a matter of fact, many Christians, because, and I'm sorry, my wife and I have to battle this too, because we don't give the attention to our neighbors and living the life Christ wants to live among our neighbors, most of us would not even be missed if we moved from our neighborhood. We wouldn't even be missed. And I, especially as a preacher, everybody in the neighborhood knows I'm a preacher. That's where the preacher lives. But watch that music. That's where the preacher lives. The other day we came home and somebody was firing guns on Sunday, shooting at targets. And my wife got out. I don't know what possessed her. She's like a 12-year-old. She jumped out of the car and said, it's the Lord's day! I said, honey, restrain yourself. She said, it's the Lord's day! Oh, we love our neighbors, you know. You know, as a Christian, we ought to be doing good works. The other day I was walking and my wife and I were together and we saw one of our neighbors had a bottle of beer in his hand. And we were kind to him, never said a word about it, never preached to him about it, never a word said. I don't know what you would have done. But if someone had seen me with a bottle of beer in my hand, they would have said, that doesn't look like a Christian. Am I right? You see, there is a difference. If you don't know what a Christian is supposed to behave like, ask the world. They'll tell you. They'll tell you as a Christian what you're supposed to be like. Notice again, please. The Bible says in verse 13, submit yourselves to every ordinance of man.

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You may order a copy of the message by calling us at 1-877-AT-CROWN or visiting us online at crownchristianpublications.com. 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
2: I was a college senior and big man on campus when Abe moved into the room next to mine. He was a Messianic Jew, quiet and unassuming, while I was full of myself, holding top student positions and winning many honors. But success had not led to happiness, and I decided to try having fun my last year. Without compromising my studies, I'd go out with friends and drink until the bars closed. Abe was always waiting, ready to help when I staggered back to the dorm. He never chided me for my profligate ways. Once, when I was late getting ready for a date, he even shined my shoes for me. He invited me to his church, and I agreed to go once, but I was uncomfortable. I thought religion should be dignified and intellectual, not casual and friendly. One day, Abe invited me to meet a friend with the same name as mine. This friend was also a Messianic Jew, and he talked about how Jesus had given him new life and purpose. Afterward, we went to a restaurant where we continued to discuss God's plan of salvation. He pulled out a Bible and showed me verses about wisdom, and then explained that I had knowledge without wisdom, because the fear of the Lord is the beginning of wisdom. Right there, in a very undignified setting, with scores of noisy people around, I prayed to receive Christ as my Savior, and I found peace and joy for the first time in my life. I'm Nate Krupp, and that was many, many years ago now. Since then, I've served the Lord all over the world, teaching and sharing the good news that Jesus will set you free. And if the Son, therefore, shall make you free, you shall be free indeed.
1: If you would like to be free from the weight of sin by accepting Jesus Christ as Lord and Savior, call 1-888-NEED-HIM right now. 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

0: Do you have eternal life? Maybe you have thought about what will happen to you after you die. Death is not a pleasant topic, but death is a reality that all men must face. Many are doing everything they can to try to extend their lives, but no man can cheat death. The Bible tells us in the book of Hebrews, chapter 9, verse 27, "And as it is appointed unto men once to die, but after this, the judgment." Every man has an appointment with death, and that death is not the end. It is followed by a judgment. Are you prepared to meet God? There is a lot of information that is spread about what that day will be like. Sadly, many are just living their lives and just hoping for the best without any real understanding of what is ahead. My friend, there is a reason that God has given us His words, so that we can know the truth. Here is the truth you need to know. First, that we are all sinners. Every man is a sinner, because every man that has been born, except for Jesus Christ, is a descendant of Adam as their father. He sinned, and that sin nature is passed down to us. We all do wrong. In Romans chapter 3, we read, "As it is written, there is none righteous, no, not one. There is none that understandeth. There is none that seeketh after God. They are all gone out of the way. They are together become unprofitable. There is none that doeth good, no, not one." Further, in the same chapter, Paul wrote, "For all have sinned and come short of the glory of God." We all have the same problem. It is a sin problem. The second truth you need to understand from God's word is that sin has placed us all under condemnation. We will be judged for our sin. Romans chapter 6, verse 23 says, "For the wages of sin is death." We are told through the prophet Ezekiel, "The soul that sinneth, it shall die." Death is the penalty for sin that we cannot escape. We are guilty. Sin must be paid for. The only payment that satisfies the debt of sin is death. That death is more than just a body that goes into the grave. Death is eternal separation from God in the lake of fire. Revelation 20, verse 14 says, "And death and hell were cast into the lake of fire. This is the second death. And whosoever was not found written in the book of life was cast into the lake of fire." Oh, death comes to every man, and after death there is a judgment, and those whose names are not in the book of life will spend eternity in the lake of fire. But I have good news for you, another truth from the Bible. Jesus already paid for your sin. Many people have heard of Jesus, they know His name, but they do not know Him. They've heard of His virgin birth, but they don't understand why it matters. They know He died on the cross to pay for our sins, but they don't know how it applies to them. The truth is, Jesus is the Son of God, born of a virgin, so that He would have a body like our body, but without the sin nature we have as the sons of Adam. He was perfect. Yet, He died on the cross, which was the payment for sins He never committed. He was paying for your sins. His payment was a full payment. 100% of our sins were paid for by Jesus Christ. He was placed in an empty tomb, and then after 3 days, as He promised, He arose from the dead. He conquered our enemy, death. And because He was resurrected and lives, He has made available to all of us eternal life. Romans 6:23, "For the wages of sin is death, but the gift of God is eternal life through Jesus Christ our Lord." Eternal life is a gift paid for by Jesus and is freely available to all who believe it. That is the final truth I wish to share with you. You can be saved and know it. All a person must do to be saved is believe. Ephesians chapter 2 verse 8 tells us, "For by grace are ye saved through faith, and that not of yourselves, it is the gift of God, not of works, lest any man should boast." We can do nothing to be saved. Jesus did all that was necessary. All we can do is make the decision to either believe it for ourselves or reject the free gift of eternal life paid for and made available by Jesus Christ. Faith in the finished work of Jesus is all that is necessary for you to receive eternal life and know it. Don't live another day in doubt. Believe on Jesus Christ today for salvation. Trust Him only. Do not trust your own good works or your church or religion. Only Jesus saves. Trust Him today.
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2: 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Dr. Morris, is snow really that important to us?
3: Chris, snow is referred to as a treasure in the book of Job, and without this valuable resource, we'd all be in trouble. Snow supplies underground water as it melts into the ground, as well as fresh water as melted snow cascades off the mountains in the spring and summer. It insulates the ground during the cold winter months and provides protection for small animals such as mice. Such creatures are part of the food chain, and their winter survival is necessary to many other creatures. Falling snow is also an excellent purifier of the air. And just think of all the fun winter activities we enjoy because of snow. Chris, we really do need this snowy treasure, which first fell to the earth after the global flood, back in Genesis.
2: 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For more information, visit us on the web at icr.org. I'm Chris O'Brien. Thanks for tuning in.

0: Broadcasting from the heart of Jesus, this is Anchor Radio. The Anchor is Jesus Ministries is a ministry of the Berean Bible Baptist Church, Echoland. 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
1: God has a plan for your life. Romans 12, 1 and 2 says, I beseech you therefore, brethren, by the mercies of God, that ye present your bodies a living sacrifice, holy, acceptable unto God, which is your reasonable service. And be not conformed to this world, but be ye transformed by the renewing of your mind, that ye may prove what is that good and acceptable and perfect will of God. God has a will or a wish for your life. God created you to do something that only you can do. The Bible says in Jeremiah 1:5, before I formed thee in the belly, I knew thee. And before thou camest forth out of the womb, I sanctified thee, and I ordained thee a prophet unto the nations. Now, before you were ever born, God had a plan for your life. You see, you're special to God. You're very special. What are you going to do with the life that God has given you? You were created for the Lord. There's something that only you can do. God created you with a plan in mind. You're very special to God. God has a plan for your life.
2: Genesis 22:14 says, And Abraham called the name of that place Jehovah Jireh, as it is said to this day, In the mount of the Lord it shall be seen. Jehovah Jireh means Jehovah will provide. Our God provides for His people what they need. He provides what we need in His Son, Jesus Christ. By nature, I am wretched and miserable and poor and blind and naked, but Jesus is my light. The Gospel of John, written by the Apostle John, spoke of another John, John the Baptist. In John chapter 1, verse 8, it says of him, He was not that light, but was sent to bear witness of that light. That was the true light, which lighteth every man that cometh into the world. John the Baptist told of someone who would come after him, that he who was coming was the true light, the light that lighteth every man. Without that light, the whole world would remain in darkness. To be in the dark is to be lost. It is to be without understanding. It is to be uncertain of where you are and where you are heading. That in this world, without Christ, they stumble in the dark. They are lost and seemingly without hope. But light sprang up when Jesus came. Man does not have to stay in darkness. John 8:12 says, Then spake Jesus again unto them, saying, I am the light of the world. He that followeth me shall not walk in darkness, but shall have the light of life. Life makes sense, and life has meaning when a person has Jesus and is following Jesus. We were in darkness. We needed light, and God provided Jesus Christ, our light.
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get to know the Lord Jesus Christ and why he came into this world. 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
1: 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A raise. 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

0: What would make plants more efficient? Find out next on today's Creation Moment. And now, here's our Creation Moment host, Ian Taylor.
1: In many ways, a plant is like a machine which changes the energy of sunlight into food energy that is needed by the rest of the living world. The energy which runs the plant is light. Now, if you were going to design a better, more efficient plant, how might you do it? Obviously, one way to improve a plant would be to create one which can do its job with less light. But remember, the plant cannot store more energy than it receives. And if the plant was too sensitive to light, a strong dose of sunlight could kill it. The obvious solution is to outfit the plant with tiny lenses which focus even dim light into the chemical centers where photosynthesis takes place. Due to our ignorance, modern science has often regarded plants as though they were simple, unsophisticated forms of life. Now scientists have discovered that many plants do indeed have special cells which focus and concentrate the available light into the very centers where it is needed. One plant's shaded leaves were found to intensify available light by 26 times. And if the light gets so strong that it could damage the leaves, the light is focused onto cells which can absorb the extra light. Plants are much more complex, higher performance living things than we have ever suspected. Plants incorporate designs based on a highly sophisticated knowledge of both chemistry and physics. What a wonderful witness they are to our Creator.
0: 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And be sure to join us next time for another Creation Moment, proclaiming evidence of God's truth.
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3: You should always tell the truth. Jesus said He is the truth. The Lord is our God of truth and without iniquity, just and right is He. The Holy Spirit is called the Spirit of truth and will guide you into all truth and to tell the truth. Jesus told us of the devil that he was a murderer from the beginning and abode not in the truth because there is no truth in him, that is, in the devil. When he, the devil, speaketh a lie, he speaketh of his own, for he is a liar and the father of it. Don't ever tell a lie. Always tell the truth. God said, one that speaks a lie shall not go unpunished. And God says He hates lying lips. The way to not tell a lie is always tell the truth.
4: We have a love for God and love for one another, and both are supposed to be evident. It's supposed to be visible. It's supposed to be known. It's not a secret love, but a very open and visible love.
5: You're listening to a portion of a message preached at International Baptist Church, Dumaguete, by Pastor Randy DeMova. Evident love. God has shown His love through Christ. Being saved, we also need to show God's love through our lives, in word and in deeds.
4: God so loved you. He loved you so much. He wanted to make you righteous. The only way you could be made righteous was for Jesus to be made sin. He took your place. What a horrible price He paid. But listen to me this morning. It was the evidence of His love. Whenever you start to feel any doubt of whether or not God loves you, you just take a trip back to the cross, get back to Calvary, look again at the cross, and remind yourself how much He loves you. That's the evidence. But here's where I'd like to take you this morning, John chapter 13.

0: 13, I'd like to help you this morning, and all of us. John 13, verse 34, Jesus is speaking with his disciples, and he says, "A new commandment I give unto you, that ye love one another, as I have loved you, that ye also love one another. By this shall all men know that ye are my disciples, if ye have love one to another." Just as Jesus' love was evident, our love is supposed to be evident. We see how much he loved us. And Jesus says, "I give a new commandment to you." Now, you understand, he's speaking to men who, in that community of people, grew up with the law, trying to keep the commandments, trying to follow what Moses had given to them, the commandments that they had, and they were living, "Are you keeping those commandments?" And boy, they learned those commandments. And here's Jesus with his disciples, and he says, "Look, I have a new commandment for you." And in a sense, it's a replacement. Instead of you trying to keep all those commands that you've been trying to keep, he says, "I've got a new one for you. Let me give you a new commandment. I'll summarize it, make it real easy for you. Here's my commandment, that you love one another as I've loved you." He said, "That's my command for you. Why don't you just focus on keeping that command? Because you know what? If you could keep that command, you'll keep all the others. All the others fall underneath that love. I'll show it to you in just a moment here. But Jesus, his love was evident. Listen to me this morning. Love unseen is love that doesn't make a difference. Love unseen is love that doesn't make a difference. People need to know their love for that love to have an impact in their life. Love needs to have evidence. It is to be the hallmark of Christianity, our love one to another. It is what Jesus has given us as a commandment, as believers, that we would love one another. He said, in fact, I'm going to get ahead of myself. I'll just stick with the outline. Here we go. We ought to be so in love with God and so in love with the church. Our love for God ought to be evident, and our love for one another ought to be evident. And when I say the church, that's what I'm talking about, one another. We have a love for God and a love for one another, and both are supposed to be evident. It's supposed to be visible. It's supposed to be known. It's not a secret love, but a very open and visible love. Can I ask you this morning, how much evidence are you leaving behind of your love for God and your love for the brethren? How much evidence is there that you love God and that you love his church, your brothers and sisters in Christ? How much evidence are you leaving? It ought to concern us.
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3: Magandang gabi po sa lahat. Kumusta? This is the Study to Show Thyself Approved radio program. I am your host, Brother Howard Hunter. We have been studying in the book of 1 Thessalonians. And last time we stopped in chapter 4 at the end with the words of comforting one another with the words of the word of the Lord Jesus Christ and his Bible. And it's been wonderful to read about the promise of the rapture, the promise of the second coming of the Lord Jesus Christ and what he's done for us and how he wants to fellowship with us and spend time with us. Boy, it's a wonderful thing to open up the words of a King James Bible and to study to show ourselves approved, to rightly divide what this book says about life and about death, what this old Bible says about eternity and tomorrow. And I'm so glad you tuned in today, and I hope you will spend the next 15 minutes with us as we enjoy the Word of God and the words of God, exactly as He desires us to have them in the pages of a King James Bible. So chapter 5, verse 1 starts off and says, "But of the times and the seasons, brethren, ye have no need that I write unto you." So Paul continues speaking about the Bible doctrine, or the of the rapture, or the topic of the second coming of the Lord Jesus, or the coming of the Lord Jesus Christ to take the bride, his believers, with him to glory during the tribulation period. And so as he finishes up, he says, "Comfort one another with these words," and that's the responsibility of the church, to comfort one another. And then he starts with, "But other times and the seasons." So he's going to talk about, it's not necessary to know. We do not know the exact day of the rapture, the day or the hour. But boy, we can know the times and the seasons. And can I say that definitely, if you pick up a newspaper on Diario Dito sa Philippines and you see the headlines, "Dami ng problema sa sanlibutan," Dami ng ISIS controversies and ISIS wars and rumors of wars. So we can know that we are close to the rapture. We are close to seeing the Lord Jesus Christ with our eyes. So Paul writes, "But of the times and the seasons, brethren, ye have no need that I write unto you." So walang necessity, di ba? Para sa isulat ni Paul, para sa iyo, para sa akin. Tungkol sa rapture, tungkol sa babalik si Jesus, para sa mga mananampalataya. But it says, "For yourselves know perfectly that the day of the Lord so cometh as a thief in the night." Now, when the Bible, and when God wants to emphasize or show you or illuminate or give revelation, He uses two little words. Like, sa English, like, at saka as, light and as. So he says in verse 2, "For yourselves know perfectly that the day of the Lord." Now that's the term for the rapture. That's the term of the second coming of the Lord Jesus Christ, the coming for the church. So the day of the Lord so cometh as a thief in the night. Now, the rapture is not like the second advent. The coming of the Lord for the church, the rapture, is going to be quiet. It's going to be silent. It's going to be, notice what he says. Verse 2, "For yourselves know perfectly that the day of the Lord so cometh as a thief in the night." So, kumus na lang trabaho ng thief, di ba? How does he work? Does he walk up to your front door and knock? Hello, I'm a thief. Boy, can I steal your things? No, he sneaks quietly, and turns the lights out, unscrews the light bulb, and reaches in and steals and takes those things that are yours. Ayoko talaga. I say this many times. It's hard enough for me to buy it the first time. to have it stolen and then have to buy again. Oh, mahal talaga. Mahirap talaga. But that's what the rapture of the believers will be, just like that, in a moment, in a twinkling of an eye. Amen. That's what Paul said in 1 Thessalonians chapter 4. So the Lord's going to descend from heaven with a shout, and with the voice of the archangel, with the trump of God, the dead Christ will rise first. So it's going to happen quickly. It's going to be something that'll just be instantaneous, and it'll happen. So he says that the day of the Lord so cometh as a thief in the night. For when they shall say peace and safety, then sudden destruction cometh upon them as travail upon a woman with child, and they shall not escape. Now, so he uses an analogy that means he likens something to something you know. So, and the analogy Paul uses here in 1 Thessalonians chapter 5 is to a woman with child. So, when a woman is pregnant, we can watch the progression. When she's 1 month pregnant, very little baby bump. 2 months pregnant, maliit. 3 months, 4 months, 5 months, oh, it's beginning to grow. We begin to see that the pregnancy is progressing and her baby is growing bigger, and we can see the growth of her tummy as the baby expands and grows. And so when we get to 8 months, we can see, whoa, malapit na, the growth is very large. And the baby is coming soon. We don't know the exact day. We don't know the exact hour, but we know it's soon. And sure enough, one day she comes and she says, oh, my water has broken. It's time for the baby. And they go to the hospital or go to the midwife, and you have the child come out. So Paul, that's what Paul says. The day of the Lord will be just like that, as a thief in the night. But when they shall say peace and safety, then sudden destruction cometh upon them, as travail upon a woman with child, and they shall not escape. Now that's 1 Thessalonians chapter 5, verse 3. And to know the time of the day of the Lord is just like a pregnant woman. We know it's close. Now, nikita ko namang problemas dito sa salibutan. I see anarchy throughout the world. I see ISIS and the Muslims blowing up places and causing problems. I see all the troubles and heartaches in this world. But the Lord is able. The Lord His plan is being organized, has already been organized, and is being fulfilled exactly as God wants it to work out. So Paul writes in verse 3, for when they shall say peace and safety, then sudden destruction cometh upon them, as travail upon a woman with child, and they shall not escape. But ye brethren, so he shows the difference between the world and the believer. But ye brethren are not in darkness, that day should overtake you as a thief. So you and I should be busy. We should be watching. We should be aware of what the world, how the world is operating, and we should be watching for the Lord Jesus Christ, and preparing to go see Him one day very soon. So he says, but ye brethren are not in darkness, verse 4, that day, what day? The day of the Lord, verse 3, verse 2, that day should overtake you as a thief. So if as a child of God, we should be aware that the Lord's coming back soon. He's going to take us out, and His kingdom will be set up soon. And I look and long for that kingdom. So how do we know about this second advent? How do we know about this kingdom He's going to set up? Well, if you turn to Romans chapter 13, Romans chapter 13, excuse me, and Romans 13, look in verse 11, and that knowing the time, that now it is high time to awake out of sleep, for now is our salvation nearer than when we believed. The night is far spent, the day is at hand. Let us therefore cast off the works of darkness, and let us put on the armor of light. Let us walk honestly as in the day, not in rioting and drunkenness, not in chambering and wantonness, not in strife and envying, but put ye on the Lord Jesus Christ, and make not provision for the flesh to fulfill the lust thereof. The rapture and the second coming of the Lord Jesus Christ should be a should motivate you and I to live a Christian life in front of this world. So what do you mean? What's a Christian life? All right, Paul says, he explains it this way. The night is far spent. The day is at hand. Let us therefore, here it is, cast off the works of darkness. What are the works of darkness? Lying, stealing, cheating. Amen. Dismiss. Amen. Unfaithfulness. Laziness. Those attributes that are attributes of the flesh. Those carnal things that the flesh wants to do, we should put them off. We should not do them. And let us put on the armor of light. So when you spend time in your Bible and you find what the Bible says you should do, amen, then that you when you grab a hold of those things and do them, you are putting on the armor of light. Verse 13, let us walk honestly, there it is, as in the day, not in rioting and drunkenness, not in chambering. Chambering means when you take a woman to bed, if you're a man, or usually the act of marriage is done in a chamber behind closed doors. And wantonness, that's partying all the time, not in strife and envying. You see, that those are the works of darkness that Paul talks about here. But here's verse 14. God always is a balance. He always shows you one thing and says, this is bad, and then he says, well, this is good. So, but put ye on the Lord Jesus Christ and make not provision for the flesh to fulfill the lusts thereof. How do I know if it's a work of darkness? Instead of being a work of the Spirit, it's a lustful thing. It's something that is desirous from a carnal side of my body. You see, every Christian has two sides. He has a carnal side and he has a spiritual side. He has a fleshly side that's part of himself, this old man. And he has a new man inside that loves Bible and prayer and preaching and telling about Jesus Christ. He loves studying the Word of God and doing right and being honest. And he has one side that loves lying and cheating and stealing and me and envy and strife. Amen. And lust. These are the things that should be controlled by the child of God. And you can do it through the Spirit. Amen. Well, this is the Study to Show Thyself Approved radio program. God bless you.

0: 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Dr. Morris, does the discovery of an extinct organism support evolution?
1: No, it doesn't, Chris. In fact, how could it? Evolution is about the introduction of new species, not extinction. Extinction is the opposite of evolution. A recent discovery of a fossil creature that became extinct long ago certainly doesn't prove evolution as some claimed, but it is quite consistent with creation ideas. The Bible says that God created things very good in the beginning, but the curse came in and ruined all of creation, and now we see what's left. What evolution needs is new types of animals appearing all the time. The fossil record does not show that. It does not demonstrate evolution. Instead, it supports creation, just like we read back in Genesis.
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Could it be that up in heaven, God is sitting on his throne, anticipating another sinner will soon become his own? Years of wasted living and years of toil and strife,

0: 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The Anchor is Jesus Ministries is a ministry of the Berean Bible Baptist Church, Echoland. 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
1: saves. Now the Bible says in Romans 1:16, "For I am not ashamed of the gospel of Christ, for it..." That's the gospel, is the power of God unto salvation. Now, I want to find out what the gospel is, because whatever the gospel is, that's what gets folks saved. Now, the Bible plainly says in 1 Corinthians 15 that the gospel is three things. It's the death, the burial, and the resurrection. That means if somebody believes that Jesus died for their sins, was buried, and 3 days later rose again from the dead, that's what gets them saved. So the gospel's three things. Are you ready? Can you say it with me? It's the death, the burial, and the resurrection. That's the gospel. It's three things: the death, the burial, and the resurrection.

0: Back to Genesis with Dr. John Morris, Creation Seminar speaker and president of the Institute for Creation Research. 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
1: Chris, there are quite a few now. The museum at the Institute for Creation Research was the first museum, and it's somewhat the prototype for all the others. By the way, if you're ever in the San Diego area, please do come by and visit ICR's Museum of Creation and Earth History. But now, many of our creationist friends have put up creation museums all around the world, from England to Hong Kong to Canada, and a number in the States. There's a new very large one just opened in Kentucky. All of these give visual evidence for creation and stress that the evidence doesn't fit with evolution at all. I recommend we all go back to Genesis.
0: For more information on the foundational principles set forth in Genesis, simply visit us on the web at www.icr.org. 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Thanks for tuning in.

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1: My family was wonderful, and our home was full of love. My problem was I didn't want to live the way they did, trusting in God. I wanted to live a little. My idea of living was drinking with the guys and smoking pot. I finished high school but didn't want to go to college. I still wanted to live a little, so I got a job in construction and bought a new car. My folks were disappointed that I came in drunk, overslept, and went from job to job. But I carried on, getting tickets, getting arrested, losing my license. When my folks tried to counsel me, I rejected their wisdom, but their prayers followed me everywhere. When I partied on the beach at Daytona, a Christian picked me out of all those students and asked me if I would go to heaven when I died. Fat chance. My dissolute lifestyle was catching up with me. I lost my license again, this time for a year. One night, Mom asked me to go to church with her, and for some reason I went. The speaker had lived a life like mine, and his words penetrated my heart. God was offering me new life, freedom from the guilt and shame of my sin. And I responded. My best friend was saved the next night. For several years, I grew in faith and went on mission trips. Then I was lured away from the Lord by a worldly woman. But God is faithful, and He restored me to fellowship. I'm Kurt Byschool. What the world offers is a cheap substitute for knowing the Lord Jesus Christ. Trust Him, because if the Son therefore shall make you free, you shall be free indeed.
0: If you would like to be free from the weight of sin by accepting Jesus Christ as Lord and Savior, call 1-888-NEED-HIM right now. 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

Psalm 10:4, God gives a characteristic of wickedness. He says that the wicked, through the pride of his countenance, will not seek after God. God is not in all his thoughts. God seems to define or characterize wickedness as not having a mind constantly focused on him. He then goes on to say in Isaiah 57:21, "There is no peace, saith my God, to the wicked." So God says it's wicked to not keep him in all of our thoughts, and then says that the wicked man has no peace. Isaiah 26:3, "Thou wilt keep him in perfect peace whose mind is stayed on thee." The word means fastened to or locked on, because he trusteth in thee. "Thou wilt keep him in perfect peace whose mind is stayed on thee, because he trusteth in thee." To the degree we keep God front and center in our thinking, to that degree we'll have peace in our souls. Something to think about.

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We play Christian music that uplifts your spirit. So keep it locked to Anchor Radio.

0: 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Jesus
1: saves. How do you spell faith? F-A-I-T-H. Faith. Now, each one of those letters stands for something to help you understand what faith is. Forgetting all, I trust Him. Faith. Forgetting all, I trust Him. That means forgetting all the good works and instead putting your trust in Jesus. Let's say it one more time. Faith. Forgetting all, I trust Him.

0: Benjamin.
1: What?
0: Oh, sorry. Did I scare you, son?
1: Oh, no, Father. I mean, I didn't hear you coming.
0: Well, our flock is settled in for the night. How's your lamb?
1: Fine, but still a little scared being chased from that mean old dog.
0: Well, he'll be all right, I'm sure. I've been listening to the rumors coming from Bethlehem. Some are very sad.
1: Can I go to Bethlehem with you next time, Father?
0: Well, it's very crowded right now. People are coming from all over because of the Roman law that they must be enrolled in their hometown. Ah, Romans, heathen, always telling us what to do.
1: But someday the Messiah will come, and then no one

0: Will Otis around, Father?
1: Yes, son, someday. It can't be long now, Benjamin, the way things are. My, it's getting harder and harder to make a living with all those taxes.
0: Father?
1: Yes, son?
0: When the Messiah comes, are we still going to have to take sheep to the temple to be sacrificed for our sins?
1: Why, I don't know.
0: I hope not. I wouldn't want that to happen to my little lamb.
1: Of course you wouldn't. But...
0: Father, what's that bright light? It looks like a star way up there. I never seen it before. Is it coming closer?
1: It's getting brighter. What is it? Look, it's coming right toward us.
2: Is it? Up in the sky.
0: We can't be dreaming, Father. The other shepherds see it too.
3: Zebedee? Jesse, it's the end.
4: Oh, Lord, have mercy on us. Oh.
1: Born under a star.
0: There's someone in the light.
1: An angel.
4: An angel of the Lord?
1: Now, don't be afraid, son. The angel wants to tell us something.
5: Don't be afraid, shepherds. I bring you the most joyful news ever announced. And it is for everyone. The Savior, even the Messiah, the Lord, has been born tonight in Bethlehem.
4: In Bethlehem? Right below us? Tonight? How will we know? There must be many babies.
5: You will find a baby wrapped in swaddling clothes and lying in a manger.
1: In a manger where cattle eat hay?
0: Look, Father, there are more angels coming. So many of them, it's as bright as morning.
1: Yes. Yes, it is a great message they bear.
5: Glory to God in the highest, and peace on earth to all.

0: But did you hear them? He's come at last. The Messiah's come.
1: To Bethlehem, the city of David.
2: What are we waiting for? Let's go and find him.
1: Come, son. We'll go too and see this great thing the angel spoke of.
0: Hurry.
1: Yes.
2: The newborn Messiah.
0: The newborn Messiah.
3: But who would take care of the sheep?
1: Well, we won't be gone long.
3: But, Father, I can't leave my lamb by himself.
1: All right, son. He's such a little thing anyway. I can easily carry him on my shoulders. Come, up we go. Oh, quit squirming, you little beast. Come, let's hurry. The other shepherds are already on the way. Hurry, the Messiah has

0: Ooh, all right, you've wakened me. What do you want?
1: Well, we're shepherds.
0: I can see what you are.
1: Was there a baby born here tonight?
0: A baby, you say? How would I know when babies are born? I'm much too busy to keep track of such things.
2: It's very important that we find him.
0: Well, there was a woman and her husband who came last night. Joseph and Mary, my wife said they were. And she was close to having a baby, but I didn't think that...
1: And where are Joseph and Mary now?
0: Well, you must understand, with all the people coming to Bethlehem, we've been very crowded, every room filled.
1: They're in the stable?
0: Well, yes. They're lucky to get that, too.
3: No room for the Messiah?
4: Father, the angel said he would be born in the manger. Let's hurry.
3: I don't understand why he'd be born in the stable. The king of Israel with cows and donkeys?
1: Well, we'll soon find out.
0: Those are strange men, those shepherds. Well, I'd better get back to bed. Morning comes quickly. But strange men they are.
5: The shepherds hurried to the stable at the back of the inn. It was dark inside, but in one corner, a small light flickered, and resting nearby was Mary, holding a newborn baby. Joseph, Mary's husband, suddenly stood up when he saw the shepherds enter.
6: Who are you, sirs? Please, you can see that we do not desire any trouble. The baby was just born tonight.
1: We've not come to make any trouble. You are Joseph?
6: Yes.
1: Well, we're shepherds from the Bethlehem Hills. Speaking of sheep, I'm going to set this lamb down. Benjamin, son, take care of him now.
4: Yes, Father.
2: May we see the new baby?
7: Yes, of course. We didn't have much to wrap him with. Only swaddling clothes.
2: There he is. The Messiah. I have lived to see the promise of Israel.
3: The King from heaven.
1: Oh, thank you, God, for this day of days.
2: Glory to God. Glory to God.
7: Oh, thank you. Thank you, all of you.
1: Do you have a name for him?
7: Yes, for an angel came to me and told me to name him Jesus.
1: Jesus?
7: Yes, for the angel said he shall save his people from their sins.
4: Father?
1: Shh, hush, Benjamin. Save us from our sins? Oh, that would be wonderful.
4: Father, it is a special birthday, isn't it? We should give Jesus a present, shouldn't we?
1: Why, yes, I suppose so, but we are poor shepherds. We don't have much.
4: But we do have something to give him, Father.
1: Oh, and what's that, son?
4: I want to give him my lamb.
1: But you love your lamb very much.
6: That's all right, Benjamin. You are very generous, but the lamb is your friend.
4: It's because he's something very special that I want to give him as a gift to Messiah. I want to show Jesus that I'm very thankful he came.
1: Well, all right, son. I'm sure that Joseph and Mary will be very thankful, too.
6: That we will be. Thank you, Benjamin.
4: Come, my little lamb. You belong to Jesus now.
5: The shepherds likely gave gifts to the baby Jesus and Joseph and Mary. Not expensive gifts, but most likely things like cheese and milk, some wool, and maybe a lamb or two. And then the shepherds went out, rejoicing and praising God, telling others the good news.
3: Have you heard the good news? The Messiah's been born. He's come.
1: He has.
3: Where?
8: How come we haven't heard?
3: The priest has said nothing.
1: He was born last night.
2: In Bethlehem.
3: The city of David.
5: Joseph and Mary decided to make their new home in Bethlehem. But before they could really get settled down, they first wanted to go to Jerusalem for a special service in the Holy Temple there. It was to dedicate the new baby to God. They arrived at the temple about 40 days after Jesus was born. The first thing Joseph had to do was to buy two pigeons for the offering. The priest at the temple took the offering from Joseph and Mary, and then took the baby Jesus into his arms, held him up before the altar, and blessed him. But he didn't know that this very baby was a Messiah, specially sent from God. Then he gave the baby back to Mary and wrote the name Jesus in the roll of the firstborn. That would have been the end of the ceremony, but an old man called Simeon saw the little baby at that moment and came rushing up.
2: Lord, this is he whom you have promised. Oh, thank you, Lord. Now I can die happy.
6: Rabbi, who is this?
5: He is the old Simeon of Jerusalem. He is a good man, very devout, filled with the Holy Spirit, and constantly expecting the Messiah to come soon.
7: But how does he know that?
6: Simeon, I'm Joseph, and this is my wife, Mary. This is our son, Jesus. What do you know of this little child?
2: Long ago, the Holy Spirit revealed to me that I would not die until I had seen God's anointed King. And now I have. This is he. Let me hold him. Let me bless him.
7: Oh, God be praised. Here, hold him and bless him, Simeon.
2: Oh, Lord, I hold him whom you have promised I would see. He is the light that will shine upon the nations, and he will be the glory of your people, Israel. And may the Lord's blessings be upon you, Mary and Joseph. Mary, a sword shall pierce your soul, for this child shall be rejected by many in Israel, and this to their undoing. But he will be the greatest joy of many others, and the deepest thoughts of many hearts shall be revealed.
7: A sword shall pierce my soul? I don't understand.
6: Rabbi, who else is coming? That very old woman hurrying toward us, her face lighted up like a lamp.
5: Her name is Anna, even older than this Simeon. She's been in the temple since it was built.
8: This is he! This is the Messiah. He has come at last. Oh, Lord, thank you for letting me see your Messiah, the consolation of Israel. Now my old eyes can rest. Blessed be your name forever.
5: Not only in Israel were people looking for the Messiah. At the same time, the shepherds saw the angel at Bethlehem. Astrologers and wise men called magi were watching the western night sky, studying the stars as they often had done. Suddenly, a mysterious light glowed brighter than any star. After a few minutes, the light faded, but in its place, there was a large star. Not only was it brighter than any star in the night sky, but it also seemed to be moving.
9: Melchior, Balthazar. What can this strange star mean? Do you see? It is moving very slowly toward the west.
10: Oh, it is indeed strange. There must be some important meaning to such an awesome thing. What do you think, Balthazar?
11: Let us ask the priests and philosophers what it might mean.
12: I can't remember anything like this in my life. It indeed must be something important.
11: But what? Surely you must know something from your many years and books.
12: But this is something new and strange to me.
5: In my many years as a priest of our religion, I cannot recall anything like this either, Balthazar.
11: Nothing at all?
5: Well, now that I think of it, there's a mention of, a star out of Jacob and a scepter shall rise out of Israel. That's found in the Jewish writings.
11: The Jewish writings? Thank you.
10: Here it is, Balthazar, in the Book of Numbers, a prophecy of Balaam.
11: Let's see. There shall come a star out of Jacob. And what is this Jacob?
9: The father of the 12 tribes of Israel.
11: Yes, that's it, Gaspar.
10: What is it?
11: The star that shines so brightly in the west must be shining over Israel. And it is a sign that a mighty king is born in that land. See, here it says, a scepter, a king carries that, shall rise out of Israel.
9: A great king, or even someone greater, perhaps the one promised so often in Jewish scripture, the Messiah.
10: Then let's wait no longer.
9: What shall we do, Melchior?
10: Go and find him and worship him.
11: Let us take rich presents from our land.
9: All we have to do is follow the moving star.
10: And we shall find the promised one.
9: It is night again. Look, There is the star again.
10: We've been following it every night for many weeks. But maybe our journey will soon end, for we're nearing Jerusalem.
11: The holy city of the Jews. Surely the promised one will be known there.
13: Yeah. The promised one, you say? We know nothing of such a one.
10: But the prophecy says...
13: We know what the prophecies say. You are but Gentiles, and the prophecies belong to us, not the heathen.
11: But we have seen the star and followed it.
13: Then you followed an ill omen, wise men.
11: But whom do we ask about the promised one if you know nothing about him?
13: If we don't know anything about him, it's because there is nothing to know.
10: Come, surely someone knows something.
13: Well, I warn you, if King Herod hears about this, there shall be trouble.
5: Indeed, King Herod, who ruled the Jews, did hear about it soon after, and he did not like it.
14: What is this about a new king, a great king? Pah!
15: It's just what I heard at the temple, just a rumor started by some wise men from the east.
14: It is a plot by the priest to set up another king in my place, and I shall not stand by while they do so. Call the chief priest to my palace at once.
15: Yes, your majesty, at once.
5: Indeed, King Herod would stop at nothing to remain on the throne. He had killed many people already, even some of his own family, to be king. The priests came quickly at his command. King Herod made them reveal where the birthplace of their expected king was to be.
10: There are many prophecies regarding the Messiah, your majesty. It's hard to answer your question.
14: Hard? But you are the religious leaders of the Jews. You must know what your writings say.
16: But not all of us believe those prophecies anymore, your majesty. A Messiah... But Rome is the ruler of the world.
14: And I am your king. Now, I command you, tell me what your prophecies say. Where is the expected king to be born?
10: In Bethlehem of Judea. For the prophet Micah said, O little town of Bethlehem, you are not just an unimportant Judean village. For a governor shall rise from you to rule my people Israel.
14: In Bethlehem, All right. You may go now. Servants!
17: Yes, your majesty.
14: Go and find the wise men from the east. I want to talk to them. They have much in common, and I want to ask them a few questions. Hurry, and do not fail.
17: Yes, your majesty.
14: And when did you first see this marvelous star, sirs?
11: Several months ago, your majesty.
14: And what do you think the star means, my good men?
11: We, Melchior here and Gaspar, feel that it's a sign of a great king, a mighty prince, that is to be or has been born.
14: And do you know where this is to happen?
11: No, your majesty, but God will direct us soon.
14: Good. Go and search for the child, then. And when you find him, come back and tell me so that I can go and worship him, too.
11: That is good, your majesty.
10: We will do so.
15: Thank you for your kindness.
14: Very well. Remember what I told you. You may go now.
11: Thank you, your majesty.
14: Worship him. Ha! I'll kill him immediately. There shall be no king but me.
9: I wonder what the new king will look like.
10: Many of the great men must be there too, giving the new king honor.
9: Perhaps his parents are of great royalty.
11: We shall soon see. Yes, we shall soon see.
5: The wise men found no royal guard protecting the new king. They found him in one of the poorest houses in Bethlehem. But they saw that the baby Jesus was indeed the promised one, the King of Kings.
6: Yes?
11: We are looking for Joseph and Mary.
6: I am Joseph. And my wife, Mary, is with our baby.
9: He's a boy, is he not?
6: Yes.
10: May we see him? Where is he?
11: We've come from afar to see him.
6: Yes. Come right this way.
7: Sirs, you have come to see Jesus.
9: Yes, from the east.
7: He is waking up. Here, I'll lift him up from his crib.
9: Look how bright his eyes are.
10: He seems to be smiling at us.
11: There is a voice inside me which says God is with this child. Indeed, he is the Savior, the Messiah. And I give him my heart. I bow to him.
9: I too.
11: Blessed be God for this gift to the world.
3: A light to shine upon all men.
10: Our gifts, Balthazar. We must give him our gifts.
15: Here, Joseph and Mary, I bring him gold.
10: And here is my gift of frankincense.
11: And I give him the rich perfume of myrrh.
5: After giving their gifts and worshiping the new king, the wise men made ready to return to Jerusalem. They had believed King Herod that he wanted to worship the new king too. And now they wanted to tell him the good news that they had found him. But that night, as they slept in Bethlehem, each of them had the same dream.
16: You must not return to Jerusalem. Return to your land another way. Do not see Herod.
5: Quickly, the wise men packed their camels and left for their homes, going out of their way to avoid Jerusalem and King Herod. When King Herod heard that the wise men had disobeyed him, he was raging with anger.
14: Captain, I want you to take your men and head immediately for Bethlehem. There you will kill all the boy babies under 2 years old.
3: All the boy babies, Your Majesty?
14: All. And if you even let one escape, it'll be your life. Understand?
3: Yes, Your Majesty. Tomorrow morning.
14: Not tomorrow. Now. Immediately.
3: Yes, Your Majesty. I'll order the horses saddled immediately.
5: But even as King Herod fumed and boiled with anger and made his plans to destroy Jesus, God was looking out for the little baby. An angel appeared to Joseph that night in a dream.
16: Joseph, Joseph, you must get up and flee to Egypt with the baby and his mother. Stay there until I tell you to return, for King Herod is going to try to kill the child.
5: Joseph immediately got up, woke Mary, and they packed their few things along with the gifts of the wise men, saddled a donkey, and left Bethlehem in the middle of the night. Hundreds of years earlier, a prophet had mentioned that Jesus would be in Egypt. The prophet Hosea said,
11: I have called my son from Egypt.
5: So he was taken by Joseph and Mary to Egypt, someday to be called back. Even as they were riding quickly away to Egypt, Herod's soldiers rode into Bethlehem. And one of the most terrible things took place. The soldiers killed every baby boy under the age of 2 in Bethlehem, and even nearby the town. Bethlehem was the saddest town in the world that night. The Bible tells us that an old prediction or prophecy of the prophet Jeremiah was fulfilled.
11: Screams of anguish come from Ramah, weeping unrestrained. Rachel weeping for her children, uncomforted, for they are dead.
5: Mary, Joseph, and Jesus stayed in Egypt for several years. The baby Jesus grew to be a strong little boy who was always eager to learn, to play, and to help others. One night, the angel came again to Joseph in a dream.
16: Joseph. Joseph.
6: Yes. What is it?
16: Get up and take the baby and his mother back to Israel, for those who were trying to kill the child are dead.
6: Well, Mary, there is Nazareth. It's going to be good to be home again.
7: Back to Galilee, Joseph. It's almost too good to be true. Come, Jesus, take a good look at your home to be.
6: Come on, up on my shoulders. There, you can get a better look. See, Jesus, soon I'll have my carpenter's shop going, and you'll have some little friends, too.
7: And we shall teach him from the Holy Scriptures. We must make sure he's taught well, Joseph.
6: That we will, Mary. That we will. But enough of talking and standing here. Let's go home.
5: The Bible tells us that in Nazareth, the child became a strong, healthy lad and was known for wisdom beyond his years. And God poured out his blessings on him.
17: Get to know the Lord Jesus Christ and why he came into this world. Hear the words that Christ himself spoke regarding his kingdom and how we can all join him for eternity. 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

0: Genesis 22:14 says, "And Abraham called the name of that place Jehovah Jireh. As it is said to this day, in the mount of the Lord it shall be seen." Jehovah Jireh means Jehovah will provide. Our God provides for his people what they need. He provides what we need in his Son, Jesus Christ. By nature, I am wretched and miserable and poor and blind and naked, but Jesus is my Passover. When God delivered the children of Israel out of Egypt, he did so through a series of plagues upon the Egyptians. The final straw that broke Pharaoh's back was when the firstborn of every household was lost, if the blood of a lamb was not applied to the doorpost of their houses. Those spared was because of their faith, but their faith required that they take an innocent lamb and spill its blood. An innocent life was taken to spare the life of another. Notice these words of Paul to the Corinthian believers in 1 Corinthians chapter 5. "Purge out therefore the old leaven, that ye may be a new lump, as ye are unleavened. For even Christ, our Passover, is sacrificed for us. Therefore let us keep the feast, not with old leaven, neither with the leaven of malice and wickedness, but with the unleavened bread of sincerity and truth." Jesus is our Passover. He is our sacrificial lamb. For the Jews, their Passover was that which allowed them to leave Egypt. And Jesus, our Passover, allows us to leave the old life behind and enter into a new life, one that is supposed to be without the old deceptive ways of living. We are to live our life in sincerity and in truth. We don't have to live like the lost world. We are to walk in newness of life, and we can. We needed a Passover lamb, and God provided Jesus Christ, our Passover.
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2: Heaven or hell? Where are you going to spend eternity? Do you know for sure? The truth is in the Bible, God's Holy Word. And the Bible makes it clear that we can know for sure where we are going. There are four things you need to know in order to have the hope, a sure expectation that heaven will be your home. Number one, the Bible teaches us that we are all sinners. In the book of Romans, chapter 3, verse 10, the Bible tells us, "There is none righteous, no, not one." It continues to tell us in verse 23, "For all have sinned and come short of the glory of God." The truth is, we are all sinners, every man, woman, and child, because we are all the children of Adam and Eve, the first man and woman God created. God placed them in a perfect place, the Garden of Eden, and allowed them to eat of all of the trees in that garden, except for one. He warned them that if they sinned, disobeying him, and ate that fruit, the penalty would be death. The Bible tells us that they did eat the forbidden fruit and became sinners. You and I are the children of Adam and Eve, and their sinfulness is passed down to us. The reason you and I sin is because we are born with a sin nature. It is just natural for us to sin. Nobody has to teach us how to sin. It comes naturally. In fact, it is just as normal for us to sin as it is normal for a mango tree to grow mangoes. The problem is, and the second thing you need to know is, there is a penalty for sin. It is death. Romans chapter 6 verse 23 says, "For the wages of sin is death." The only way that sin can be paid for, according to the Bible, is death. It takes the shedding of blood, an acceptable sacrifice, in order for our sin debt to be paid. If our sin is not paid for, we will spend eternity tormented in the lake of fire, separated from God. There is no escaping it. No man can save himself from death in hell, because all men are sinners. Our only hope is that someone could save us, and that leads me to the third thing you need to know. Jesus paid for your sin already. Do you know who Jesus is? He is God, come in the flesh, born of a virgin. His mother's name was Mary. But the most important thing about Jesus is who his father is. His father is God, not a man. If Jesus was the son of Adam, like you and me, he would be a sinner like you and me. But because his father is God, he is perfect, holy, and without sin. Yet, he died, the penalty for sin, on the cross. He shed his precious blood, not to pay for his own sin. He didn't have any sin to pay for. He was making the full payment for our sin. My sin, your sin. He died, was placed in a grave, and after 3 days he arose from the dead. And because he lives, he can give to us eternal life. His death paid the full price for anyone who will receive it. The fourth thing you need to know is you can be saved if you will believe that what Jesus did for you is the only thing that can save you. His payment alone, plus nothing, minus nothing, is the only payment God accepts for your sin. He loves you, and he gave his life so that you can live forever instead of spending eternity in hell. Again, Romans chapter 6, verse 23 says, "For the wages of sin is death, but the gift of God is eternal life through Jesus Christ our Lord." Eternal life is a gift, but you must choose for yourself to accept it or reject it. It is free. We cannot pay for it. We cannot work for it. We can only receive it by faith of our own free will. Romans chapter 10, verse 13 tells us, "For whosoever shall call upon the name of the Lord shall be saved." This is a promise from God. If you believe that Jesus is the only one who can and will save you, and if you will cry out to him, trusting only his love for you and the gift he offers you, not your good works, not your religion or church, just Jesus, he will save you.
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0: 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The Anchor is Jesus Ministries is a ministry of the Berean Bible Baptist Church, Echoland. 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
1: Jesus' last words to you and me were to do three things. Jesus commands us, you and me, to do three things. Jesus told us to get people saved, then to get them baptized, and then to get them out soul winning. Now, Jesus commanded you and me to do three things. What are they? Get folks saved, get folks baptized, and get folks soul winning. Now, those are the three things he commanded us to do. Now, if we're only getting people saved, are we doing all that God commanded us to do? Now, if we only get people saved and baptized, are we doing all that God commands us to do? No, to do what Jesus commanded you and me to do, we need to get folks saved, get them baptized, and get them soul winning. Those are Jesus' last words to you and me. He commands us to do those three things.
2: So ought men to love their wives as their own bodies. He that loveth his wife loveth himself. For no man ever yet hated his own flesh, but nourisheth and cherisheth it, even as the Lord the church.
3: Thank you for joining us today. This is Pastor Clarence Sexton from the Temple Baptist Church in Crown College in Knoxville, Tennessee. We're continuing this series on the home, establishing a spiritual foundation in marriage. And I trust that this is a great help to you, that you'll encourage other people to be listening. May God

There's a richness, a spiritual richness to enter into that cannot be entered into unless you've been born of the Spirit of God. But there are so many Christians who are content to call themselves Christians and not be Christ-like. Put some tests here. The tone of your voice. The tone of your voice. Now, I'm a demanding, authoritative kind of a person. Pastor of church with thousands of members. Trying to lead in this ministry, in the schools and other things. And often, like a bear, trying to keep it in line. But in my home with my wife, I need to sound like the voice of Jesus would sound. The tone of my voice can be harsh, hard, driving, distancing. Something I need God's help with greatly. And it's not something you get from trying, it's something you get from dying. Dying to self. The music in your home. What kind of music you have in your home? Does it exalt the Lord? Is it sweet? Does it speak to your soul? Is that what you're listening to? Have you learned to love that kind of thing? How would Christ handle this? I'm going to tell you, before children come along, you think you've got problems, but the two of you need to be together, not just together in body under the same roof, but together in spirit to deal with the problems and difficulties your children will have. And if you think when your children are grown and gone, you're through helping them, you're wrong. Ask somebody who has children grown and gone. They still need counsel and advice from a spiritual mother and father. My heart hurts here. I'm about to cry because I think of how many people have settled just to have a marriage. Just to have a marriage and not let God really do for them what He wants to do. Desire the Spirit of Christ in your marriage. To be like Jesus. To be around Jesus would be wonderful, wouldn't it? Well, that's what your wife can experience if you live for the Lord. It's like being around Jesus. And wives, if you'll live for Jesus and truly be given over to Him, you're a husband.

husband will have someone he can live with like being around Jesus. Wouldn't that be precious? Number 13, and this is solid. Build your life around the Lord, not your children, not activity, and not hobbies. Build your life around the Lord. There are many people who built their married life around their children. When the children are gone, they have no married life left. Build it around the Lord. I love being with my wife. My wife, I believe, loves being with me. We certainly don't have a perfect marriage, but we talk and pray about things. She can calm my troubled heart. We have a ground we can stand on that's spirit, a union in the Lord. May God help us to keep that. Till our dying day, may God help us to keep that. This may sound selfish to some, but I hope we can go to heaven together. With the sound of the trumpet, just go up together. I believe I know her enough to think she would miss me greatly, and I don't know how I could live without her. But how good Jesus is to us. My children have lives of their own. My grandchildren have mamas and daddies to raise them. I did not want to build my marriage around my children, though I love my children. I'm devoted to my children. I want to be a good grandparent to my grandchildren. But my life cannot be built even around my wife. It must be built around the Lord. And as she loves the Lord and I love the Lord, we love one another more. You understand how that works? It's like a triangle. The Lord's at the top. I'm on one corner. She's on the other bottom corner. And as we both move up to God, we get closer and closer together. Build your married life around the Lord. Number 14, cultivate a spirit of gratitude. A spirit of gratitude. Grateful to God. So much in Scripture about this. So much in Scripture. So ought men to love their wives as their own bodies. He that loveth his wife loveth himself. For no man ever yet hated his own flesh, but nourisheth and cherisheth it, even as the Lord the church. We have so much to be grateful for. But if we are not careful, we learn to gripe and complain, don't we? Listen to me. We have a habit that forms in our lives of finding the worst, not seeing the best. Of being critical, not praising. We have a way of thinking we're straightening everybody out or straightening everything out just to talk about everything that's wrong. I don't know about you, but I get sick of hearing about all the wrong all the time. I get sick of it. One of my children said to me one day, said, Dad, when you're preaching, don't ever forget to do this. My oldest son said, when you talk about all the things that are wrong, and there are so many things wrong, and the world seems like it's going to hell in a hurry, he says, when you're preaching about it, Dad, my oldest son said, don't ever forget this, please. Before you finish the message, try to tell us what we can do to look to the Lord and do something about it. Don't leave it hanging with just the bad. Well, sometimes our lives are just left hanging with the bad. We have to develop a sense of gratitude. May I give you some suggestions? If you're ungrateful, visit a nursing home. Go in and out of the rooms and speak to people who never have anybody touch them, who never have anybody hug them, who never have anybody take their hands and rub them and love them, who never have anybody sit down and talk to them for a period of time, except people who are waiting on them and trying to take care of them. They've got so much to do, sometimes they can't get done what they ought to get done. Visit a nursing home and know that if you live long enough, you're headed in that direction. And you may enter into a world of loneliness, never to come back out of it until you die. You walk in that nursing home and you leave it and go back to your loved ones. Your loved ones, those people are in there, they've gone sometimes into a world of loneliness to never come back out of it until they leave this world. It'll make you grateful. Visit a hospital, especially a pediatric hospital, and walk in the room where parents are waiting with their children's lives hanging in the balance to live or die. They don't know if their little babies are going to make it through the night or not. Visit a place like that and you'll have a deeper appreciation for what God's done in giving your children health. Go to a funeral home. See a grieving family. And be thankful to God that you have life and strength and you still have an opportunity, as long as there's life, there's hope, to make things right. Witness to people without Christ and see how terrible it is to be without God, without hope in this world, headed toward hell and destruction when you have the Lord Jesus. I'm telling you, in our marriages, to have a spiritual marriage, we ought to cultivate a spirit of gratitude. And number 15, take your rightful place in marriage. Take your rightful place in marriage.
Ephesians chapter 5, verses 21 and 22 say, submitting yourselves one to another in the fear of God. In the fear of God. The Bible says that a woman should actually reverence her husband. Reverence. And I looked that word up. I went to look that word up, what it actually meant from the word it was translated from. It has to do with fear and terror of respect and honor. The Bible says a woman should reverence her husband. But so many men live in a way that it's hard to reverence them. Every woman should have the privilege, who is a Christian, of being married to a spiritual man. Not just a boss, but a truly spiritual man who has the tenderness of Jesus somewhere inside of him, who can feel and touch and love and care. Wives, submit yourselves unto your own husbands as unto the Lord. That's your place. Husbands, love your wife, verse 25 says, love your wives even as Christ also loved the church and gave himself for it. As Christ loved the church, certainly not to the same degree, but in the same way, he said, I'll never leave thee nor forsake thee. Your place, husband, is to lead. Your place, wife, is to submit. And do you know where, look here, do you know where we find the ability to lead and the ability to submit? When we meet in spiritual union. In spiritual union. A man leads in spiritual union. He loves the Lord. He may not be the best talker. He may not be the best looker. He may not be the richest guy in town. But you admire the way he loves God. And you believe that he meets God and finds out what God wants his family to do. And you honor him and reverence him and respect him because he, whether he's a preacher or anything else, he in the ministry, he is a man of God. He's a spiritual leader. That's taking your rightful place, gentlemen. Not an encyclopedia. Not a know-it-all. Not a quiz master. But a spiritual man who's a spiritual leader who loves Jesus Christ, and your wife loves and admires the way you love Jesus Christ. And that's convicting, isn't it, gentlemen? That's deeply convicting. And wife, your place is to submit to the authority of his leadership in your life. That's your place. You cannot honor God and obey God without being a submissive wife. If you say, well, I know more than he knows. Most women do know more than their husbands know. You say, I can do a lot of things he can't do. Most women can do a whole lot of things he can't do. You didn't marry a domestic cat. You didn't marry Mr. Homemaker. You didn't marry the best handyman in town, perhaps. But as a Christian, you are to yield to his leadership in your life. I'm not talking about his abilities. I'm talking about his spirituality. And I'm not talking about your abilities. I'm talking about your spirituality. And your place in the home is to be a yielded wife. Not a boss. Not a know-it-all. Not waiting until he comes home to tell him everything he needs to know. Not misstraighten him out. That's not your place. Maybe you're a strong person. Maybe you've got a strong will. Maybe you've been raised that way and taught that way. But your place, according to God's word, is in submission to your husband. Oh, I pray for this church and I pray for our nation. I pray for our world. I pray that people would truly learn what makes marriage wonderful and what it means to establish a spiritual relationship in marriage. To be one in Christ, to be joined together in spirit, in soul, and in body, and have the blessed privilege of journeying to glory in marital union with somebody who loves Jesus and is wonderfully hopeful about seeing the Lord Jesus. Oh, how good God is to all of us. Just to allow us to have the Bible and from the Bible to know these things that will help us to have a spiritual union in marriage. Would you bow with me in prayer?

Dear friend, I want you to take the time to let the people know at this radio station how much it means to you that they're broadcasting these messages. People need help, and the help we need comes from God's Word. And as we give these messages from the Word of God, I trust that you'll let people know how much it means to you that they're willing to give these messages across the air by means of radio. And now may God bless you as you listen to our choir singing, Look Unto Jesus.

0: Daily, we need to keep reckoning ourselves dead indeed unto sin. Without that constant death to the flesh, we cannot enjoy the life and the victory and the fruitfulness that only comes on this side of the cross.
1: You're listening to a portion of a message preached at International Baptist Church, Dumaguete, by Pastor Randy DeMovo. Accept it, die. Except a Christian chooses to die to his own desires, he will not grow to his full potential or reach his full stature in the Christian life.
0: I have life. I was dead before in sin and trespasses. I was under condemnation. Now, therefore, there's no condemnation to them which are in Christ. And so here I am in Christ, and I'm free from sin. I'm not under the power, the dominion of sin. Sin has no claim on me. I cannot die. I have eternal life. I'm in Christ. It's wonderful. That's where we're supposed to be living now, on the resurrection side of the cross, the resurrected life. But as we remain in Christ, we need to come daily to the cross. As Paul said, I die daily. We need to keep reckoning ourselves dead indeed unto sin. Without that constant death to the flesh, we cannot enjoy the life and the victory and the fruitfulness that only comes on this side of the cross. When we were lost, we couldn't produce anything good. A corrupt tree can only produce corrupt fruit. Right? That which is born of the flesh is flesh. But now that I've been born of the Spirit, I can produce spiritual fruit. I can do good works. I couldn't do good works before. There is none that doeth good, no, not one. That was true of me when I was lost. But now that I'm saved, a child of God, I can do good works. We're going to stand at the judgment seat of Christ, and he's going to judge us for the works that we have done in this body. What sort of work did we do? He's watching. He's keeping a record. Okay, and so we can do good now on this side of the cross. But our fruitfulness depends upon us dying, constantly coming to the cross and reckoning ourselves dead indeed. Right? And when you're dead indeed, you're dead. And remember, when something's dead, it doesn't produce anything, right, as far as something that's dead. But for us, we have to understand this. The truth is that we have to die before we can have life. You can't have a resurrection until you first have a death, right? And so we have to come to that with that understanding. We die daily. We die to self, die to the flesh, die to the world. I'm crucified to the world, and the world's crucified to me, right? There has to be that constant awareness that I'm dead to that, dead to that. But because we live in this flesh and we're tempted and it surrounds us, we have to keep bringing ourselves back to that. It doesn't mean we get saved again. It's just, I need to keep coming back to the truth of that. It needs to become so much a part of my thinking. Okay, Romans 12 tells us that be not conformed to this world, but be ye transformed by the renewing of your mind. That's not some automatic thing that's going to happen to you. That's a command to us. Be not conformed to this world, but be ye transformed by the renewing of your mind. Your mind needs to be renewed. You have to learn to think differently. It means I have to keep coming to the truth until it becomes what I believe. You know that the problem today with our system of this world and the education system of the world is you take children who are still very, very teachable, and you put them in front of televisions, and you put them in front of teachers, and you put them in front of all kinds of programs where they are being taught things that are not true. And they just believe it because they don't know better. They hear it over and over again. They're convinced of it. And then they come home and they tell mom and dad things that they believe now. And mom and dad can't change their mind hardly.
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1: For many years, mine was a wasted life, and I can't say I didn't know better. My mother tried to steer me right and prayed for me, but I was rebellious and ran with bad boys who smoked, drank, and stole cars just for fun. I was never caught stealing, but I was caught by my own stupidity. At 20, I married a girl whose dad was just like my mother, always preaching Jesus. Because we lived with him, I had to listen to his telling me to go to church and quoting the Bible until I threatened to punch him in the nose. My wife and I divorced, and I lived with Lucille, who had a daughter from a previous marriage. Money was scarce and life was hard, especially after we gained custody of my two sons. The oldest was always in jail for stealing, but he heard about Jesus at juvenile hall and wanted to go to church, so we took him. When the preacher came to our house, I'm the one who prayed for salvation. Then Lucille gave her life to Christ, too. People couldn't believe the change in me. They all knew me as the guy with the foulest mouth around, but I quit cussing right away and never again had the desire to drink. The more I talked about Jesus at work, the more I believed in him. Lucille and I got married, and God blessed our family in ways we couldn't imagine. We've had our share of heartache and trials, but God has always given us the strength to endure and the wisdom to trust him. I'm Jim Vanderhoven, and today we have a ministry sharing food and the bread of life with the poor. If the Son, therefore, shall make you free, you shall be free indeed.
0: If you would like to be free from the weight of sin by accepting Jesus Christ as Lord and Savior, call 1-888-NEED-HIM right now. 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
3: Well, greetings, folks, and thanks again for listening to our Bible Basics radio program. I do appreciate you tuning in, and we're going to get right into our lesson today by asking you to turn your Bible to Ephesians chapter 3. We're going to begin a new series on the subject of From Faith to Fullness. We'll start in Ephesians chapter 3, Ephesians 4, and then move from there. The Bible says this in Ephesians chapter 3, beginning in verse 14. Paul the Apostle says, "For this cause I bow my knees unto the Father of our Lord Jesus Christ, of whom the whole family in heaven and earth is named, that he would grant you according to the riches of his glory to be strengthened with might by his Spirit in the inner man, that Christ may dwell in your hearts by faith, that ye, being rooted and grounded in love, may be able to comprehend with all saints what is the breadth and length and depth and height, and to know the love of Christ which passeth knowledge." And then listen to how Paul ended his prayer for the Christians, the saints, the believers in the church at Ephesus, "that ye might be filled with all the fullness of God." Filled with all the fullness of God. What does Paul have in mind? What does that mean? Have you ever studied the prayers of the Bible? When I study the prayers of the men in the Bible, and in particular the Apostle Paul, I'm rather ashamed of my praying. Sometimes my praying is so selfish. Sometimes my praying is so self-centered. Here Paul is praying for the saints. He's praying for other believers. He's not necessarily praying for their health or their safety or their protection or their job, and I'm not saying those things are wrong. But I want you to notice that Paul prays for these believers. First of all, that they would be strengthened with might by His Spirit, the Holy Spirit, and that Christ would dwell in their hearts, and that they would be rooted and grounded in love, and that they would have a spiritual comprehension in verse 18, and know the love of Christ. But then he adds that phrase, "that you might be filled with all the fullness of God." What does it mean to be filled with all the fullness of God? Then in Ephesians chapter 4, we'll pick it up in verse 11. The Bible says, "And he gave some apostles, and some prophets, and some evangelists, and some pastors and teachers." Now, why did God give churches pastors and teachers? Why did he give believers pastors and teachers? Well, verse 12 says, "For the perfecting of the saints." And so God gives you a pastor and a teacher to preach to you and teach the Bible so that you might be perfected, which means to be matured. As the Bible teaches, when someone gets saved, they are babes in Christ. They are new creatures in Christ. And the Bible calls them babes, and they have to learn to grow as a Christian. And here, part of the growing is possible because of preaching and teaching, because of pastors and teachers, and that helps you to mature as a child of God. Every Christian needs preaching. Every Christian needs to be taught the Word of God. And so God gave us pastors and teachers for the perfecting of the saints. Now, why does He want the saints to be mature, to be perfected? Here it is, for the work of the ministry. You see, according to the Bible, we're doing things quite out of line in our churches today, so unscriptural in so many ways, in the sense that we have this mindset now of the clergy over the laity, and we have this mindset of that's the preacher's job. But the Bible teaches that God gave us pastors and teachers for the perfecting of saints so that the saints could do the work of the ministry and for the edifying of the body of Christ.

0: It is not just the pastors and missionaries and evangelists and preachers' job to do the work of the ministry. God has the church to do the work of the ministry. Every person who's saved has a part in the ministry. Every born-again child of God has a role to play, has a responsibility to the Lord Jesus Christ. And so the Bible says that God has given us the Holy Spirit, and He wants us to be filled with all the fullness of God, and He wants you to be mature. And then it says this in Ephesians 4:13, till we all come in the unity of the faith and of the knowledge of the Son of God. Now get this, unto a perfect man. What is the goal? What is the end result of being a mature Christian? Till we all come unto the knowledge of the unity of the faith and of the knowledge of the Son of God, and unto a perfect man, unto the measure of the stature of the fullness of Christ. Now get that. To the measure of the stature of the fullness of Christ. Ephesians 3 said that we might be filled with all the fullness of God. Paul says in Ephesians 4 that the goal is that we come to the measure of the stature of the fullness of Christ. You understand that when you get born again, you get the Holy Spirit. And the Bible says that when you get the Holy Spirit, that the work of God in your life is going to be to conform you to the image of God's dear Son. God wants us to be the image of Jesus Christ. We were born again, not just so we could get to heaven, but God has a job for us to do, and He wants us to be lights in a dark world. He wants people to see Jesus Christ in us. And so we need to talk, and we're going to for some time now, about what it means to be filled with all the fullness of God and to reach unto the measure of the stature of the fullness of Christ. I preached a sermon years ago called Running in Circles. I want to try to use this illustration from this message to begin this series on the fullness of God. In that message on running in circles, I talk about the 12 apostles, and in particular, the three that are most known, Peter, James, and John, and then ultimately, I talk about John as being the one closest to Jesus Christ. Now, I want you to imagine five circles, and outside of those circles is outer darkness. Everyone outside of that circle, or those five circles, are unsaved. They're lost. They're without Christ. But once you get saved, you step inside this circle. I want you to imagine that towards the center of that circle is Jesus Christ, and that you want to get closer to Him. So once you get saved, you're on the outer part of the circle. But as you grow and mature and get more committed to the things of God and surrendered to the will of God, and you yield your life, your spirit, soul, and body to God Almighty and begin to live for Him and allow Him to live through you, you move from that outer circle to the very center part of that circle, what we call the inner circle. Many scholars, many commentaries talk about Peter, James, and John being in that inner circle. If it's true that there is an inner circle and that God wants you to draw nigh to Him, and the Bible says if we'll draw nigh to God, He'll draw nigh to us, surely we want to be close to the Lord. We talk about being close to God. We talk about being apart from God. People talk about being backslidden. What about you? Do you desire to be in God's inner circle? Do you want to be close to Him? Do you want to know sweet fellowship? Do you want to know the presence of God in your life? Do you want to have the peace that passes understanding? It's all about moving towards that inner circle. And so in that message on running in circles, my goal is to talk about what it takes to move inside the inner circle. Now, some people have an attitude, or at least they say, that all they care about is going to heaven. You'll hear people say, well, I'm saved and that's all that matters. Well, surely that's not true. If you're saved, you ought to want to please the one who saved you. If you are saved, you are a child of the King. God is your Father. The Bible says, whereby we cry, Abba, Father. If you are truly born again, if you are truly a child of God, you ought to have a desire to please the one that sent His Son to die for you on a cross, went to the grave, was raised on the third day, died for you that you might be born again. And when He saved you, listen, it's not just about you. It's not just about me. God did not save you just to get you out of hell. He did not save you just to get you to heaven. He saved you so that you could regain the fellowship that Adam lost in that garden. If you remember, when God made man, it was to fellowship with that man. It was to fellowship with Adam. And he walked with God in the cool of the day, the Bible says. Adam walked with God. But when Adam sinned, God had to put him out of the garden. And the fellowship was broken. And so you need to understand, when you read your Bible and if you study the Pauline epistles and the New Testament, you understand that God saved you so that you could fellowship with Him. We're going to talk about this in a little while. But He did not simply save you to get you out of hell and into heaven. And so my point is, if you're truly saved, you ought to have a desire to walk with God and to please God and to be close to God. Some people have a hard time understanding the God of the Bible. They think that, well, God loves everybody, and that's a generic phrase, it's a generic term. And it's true, God did love everybody at Calvary. God desired to save everybody. When it comes to salvation, God is no respecter of persons. As a matter of fact, when you read that in the Bible two or three times where it says God is no respecter of persons, you need to understand that's in the context of salvation. When it comes to salvation, God wants to save everybody. The Bible says that God is not willing that any should perish, but that all should come to repentance. The Bible says that whosoever shall call upon the name of the Lord shall be saved. Again, God desires to save everybody. The Bible says in 1 Timothy chapter 2, "For this is good and acceptable in the sight of God our Savior, who will have all men to be saved and to come unto the knowledge of the truth. For there is one God and one mediator between God and men, the man Christ Jesus, who gave Himself a ransom for all to be testified in due time." So God wants all to be saved, and He died for all. He gave Himself a ransom for all. It is true, when it comes to salvation, God is no respecter of persons. However, once you get saved, and God starts looking at who He's going to use, who He is going to put into a certain position or give a certain job to, it is obvious as you study your Bible that sometimes God chooses men based on certain things. As a matter of fact, just to give you something to think about perhaps, when it comes to this thing of God loving everybody, and we know He does, and He died for all men, keep in mind that the Bible says in the book of Malachi, "Jacob have I loved, Esau have I hated." As a matter of fact, the Bible says that God loveth a cheerful giver. Is it possible that God loves some more than others? Is it possible that there are things we can do that would cause God to bless us and things we can do that would cause us to lose the blessings of God? Obviously, that's true as you study the Word of God. I remember when I was in junior high school and wanted to make the basketball team. I was thrilled when there were 72 boys tried out, and as the coach whittled that number down and only 12 or 15 made the team, I was thrilled to be on the team. But then I wasn't satisfied. I didn't want to be on the bench. I wanted to be on the starting five, and I wanted to be one of the prominent players. I wanted to compete. I wanted to be utilized. I wanted to represent my school. I wanted to help the team. Listen, when you're saved, if you're a born-again child of God, you ought to desire to be involved and to be active and to win souls and to bear fruit and to please your Creator. That's why you are here on planet Earth. The Bible says in Revelation 4:11, you were created for His pleasure. And so when I read the Bible, for example, I want you to turn to Luke chapter 9. I want you to see in Luke chapter 9 the premise of this sermon called Running in Circles that I preach from time to time. The Bible says in Luke chapter 9 in verse 10 that He took them and went aside privately into a desert place. Jesus took the 12 and went aside privately. He invested time in them. They were close to Him. But then the Bible says in verse 28, "And it came to pass about an 8 days after these sayings, He took Peter and John and James and went up into a mountain to pray." So here He just takes three. He takes what's called that inner circle, and He spends time especially with them. There are several times in the Bible where He just chose those three. So what I'm saying to you is, you ought to want to be inside that inner circle. You ought to want to be close to God. You ought to want Him to feel as though He can call on you and that you're ready to serve and you're ready to do whatever God wants you to do. And so how do we move inside this circle? How do we go from the outer part of the circle, from just being saved, to the inner part of the circle where we're not only saved, but we're surrendered, and God has our attention, and we are sensitive to the Holy Spirit, and we're walking with God, and He can just tap on our shoulder and immediately have our attention. He wants us to do something. All He's got to do is ask. Do you have that kind of closeness with God. As we begin to talk about what it means to experience the fullness of God and to be mature as Christians, these are some of the things that we need to talk about. And so we're going to look in our next lesson at how to move towards that inner circle and what it takes to experience the fullness of God. I do appreciate you listening, and I hope you'll listen again next time to our radio program. God bless you as you serve Him.
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2: 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Do you thus requite the Lord, O foolish people and unwise? Is not He thy Father that hath bought thee? Hath He not made thee and established or fashioned thee? Sometimes I encounter people that don't think that God has the right to tell them what to do. They'll use statements like, well, it's my life, isn't it? I have my rights, don't I? Deuteronomy 32:6. Do you thus requite the Lord, O foolish and unwise? Is not He thy Father that hath bought thee? Hath He not made thee and established thee? God has every right to demand obedience from us because of His rights as our Father, our owner, our Creator, and our Designer. So the question then arises, if God speaks to your heart through Bible reading or a Sunday school class or a sermon or even the occasional radio spot, how do you react? Do you bristle and get defensive? Or do you repent and comply? Something to think about.
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Joshua chapter 1, verses 8, A and B. This book of the law shall not depart out of thy mouth, but thou shalt meditate therein day and night. As born-again, Bible-believing Christians, we try to live by the Bible. Ideally, we should strive to emulate its precepts, obey its commandments, and embody its principles. Oftentimes, the unsaved crowd will not understand our devotion to God's Word and may even accuse us of worshiping the Bible or making the Bible our God. My father got saved on his deathbed, but years before that, he accused me of being a bibliolater. Do we get overly consumed with just a book? Do we overly emphasize the Word of God? Listen again to what God says about His Word. This book of the law shall not depart out of thy mouth, but thou shalt meditate therein day and night. God commands us to never quit talking about the Bible, nor to ever quit thinking about it. However much we talk or think about the Bible, it's way too little. Next time you're in a group, I mean at a meal, in a car, or on a trip, ask somebody, hey, tell me something you saw or learned in the Bible recently. Something to think about.

0: Heaven or hell? Where are you going to spend eternity? Do you know for sure? The truth is in the Bible, God's holy word, and the Bible makes it clear that we can know for sure where we are going. There are four things you need to know in order to have the hope, a sure expectation, that heaven will be your home. Number one, the Bible teaches us that we are all sinners. In the book of Romans chapter 3, verse 10, the Bible tells us, "There is none righteous, no, not one." It continues to tell us in verse 23, "For all have sinned and come short of the glory of God." The truth is, we are all sinners, every man, woman, and child, because we are all the children of Adam and Eve, the first man and woman God created. God placed them in a perfect place, the Garden of Eden, and allowed them to eat of all of the trees in that garden, except for one. He warned them that if they sinned, disobeying him, and ate that fruit, the penalty would be death. The Bible tells us that they did eat the forbidden fruit and became sinners. You and I are the children of Adam and Eve, and their sinfulness is passed down to us. The reason you and I sin is because we are born with a sin nature. It is just natural for us to sin. Nobody has to teach us how to sin. It comes naturally. In fact, it is just as normal for us to sin as it is normal for a mango tree to grow mangoes. The problem is, and the second thing you need to know is, there is a penalty for sin. It is death. Romans chapter 6, verse 23 says, "For the wages of sin is death." The only way that sin can be paid for, according to the Bible, is death. It takes the shedding of blood, an acceptable sacrifice, in order for our sin debt to be paid. If our sin is not paid for, we will spend eternity tormented in the lake of fire, separated from God. There is no escaping it. No man can save himself from death and hell, because all men are sinners. Our only hope is that someone could save us. And that leads me to the third thing you need to know. Jesus paid for your sin already. Do you know who Jesus is? He is God, come in the flesh, born of a virgin. His mother's name was Mary. But the most important thing about Jesus is who his father is. His father is God, not a man. If Jesus was a son of Adam, like you and me, he would be a sinner like you and me. But because his father is God, he is perfect, holy, and without sin. Yet, he died, the penalty for sin, on the cross. He shed his precious blood, not to pay for his own sin. He didn't have any sin to pay for. He was making the full payment for our sin, my sin, your sin. He died, was placed in a grave, and after 3 days he arose from the dead, and because he lives, he can give to us eternal life. His death paid the full price for anyone who will receive it. The fourth thing you need to know is you can be saved if you will believe that what Jesus did for you is the only thing that can save you. His payment alone, plus nothing, minus nothing, is the only payment God accepts for your sin. He loves you. He gave his life so that you can live forever instead of spending eternity in hell. Again, Romans chapter 6, verse 23 says, "For the wages of sin is death, but the gift of God is eternal life through Jesus Christ, our Lord." Eternal life is a gift, but you must choose for yourself to accept it or reject it. It is free. We cannot pay for it. We cannot work for it. We can only receive it by faith of our own free will. Romans chapter 10, verse 13 tells us, "For whosoever shall call upon the name of the Lord shall be saved." This is a promise from God. If you believe that Jesus is the only one who can and will save you, and you will cry out to Him, trusting only His love for you and the gift He offers you, not your good works, not your religion or church, just Jesus. He will save you.
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And here are the latest

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1: Listen to me very carefully. The most important thing in your life should be doing God's will. Now remember something, there is no failure in the will of God, and there is no success out of the will of God. You see, the will of God is five things: going to church, reading your Bible, praying, soul winning, and tithing. That's God's will. That's in the Bible. God says that is His will for our life. It's five things. Here, can you say them with me? Going to church, reading your Bible, praying, soul winning, and tithing. That's God's will for your life. Now, if a Christian is not doing these things, then they're not in God's will. And remember, there is no failure in the will of God. And there is no success out of the will of God.

0: Back to Genesis with Dr. John Morris, Noah's Ark researcher at the Institute for Creation Research. Dr. Morris, was the ark really big enough to carry two of every kind of animal?
1: Chris, the Bible says that the ark was 450 feet long, 75 feet wide, and 45 feet high. God told Noah to build it with three decks and make it to house all the animals. Chris, this is a huge boat. Only in recent centuries have people built cargo ships this large. But the real question is, was it big enough to hold all the animals? Studies have shown that two of every kind, not necessarily species, but kind of animal, could be housed on about one-third the volume of Noah's Ark. It was a huge ship, big enough to carry food and allow for exercise on board. Everything about the Ark and flood stories have stood the test of scrutiny. God is a very capable ship designer, and he did just that back in Genesis.
0: For more information, visit our website at icr.org.

0: back to So You Want to Go to Heaven, Frank.
1: Thanks, Roger.
0: If you get this final question right, you secure your place in heaven. If you get it wrong, well, we don't want to go there.
1: That's right.
0: Okay, to get to heaven, you must A, be really good,
1: uh-huh.
0: B, never do anything bad, C, go to church every Sunday, or D, put your faith and trust in Jesus.
1: Boy, I'd like to use one of my helplines. I'd like to use my 7525.
0: Okay, let's take away three of the answers, leaving D, put your faith and trust in Jesus.
1: That can't be right. I'd like to poll the game show host.
0: Very well, Frank. The answer is D, put your faith and trust in Jesus.
1: I'm going to have to go with A, be really good.
0: That's not even on the board.
1: But there has to be something more than just faith.
2: That's my final answer.
0: I'm sorry, but the answer was D, put your faith and trust in Jesus.
1: Bummer.
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1: Did you know that the devil is out to destroy your life? John 10:10 says, "The thief cometh not but for to steal and to kill and to destroy." Jesus said, "I am come that they might have life and that they might have it more abundantly," but the devil has come to steal. He wants to steal your joy. He wants to kill you, but that doesn't make him satisfied. He's not satisfied until you are destroyed and all of your usefulness is taken away. How does he do that? Well, first, he tries to blind your mind so that you can't see that trusting Jesus Christ and him alone is the only way to heaven. Then, when you get saved, and he figures out he can't keep you from getting saved, he tries to get you to do what you want to do instead of what God wants you to do. You see, the devil doesn't care what you do as long as you don't do what God wants you to do. The devil doesn't care where you go as long as you don't go where God wants you to go. And the devil doesn't care what you say as long as you don't say what God wants you to say. You see, the devil says, just do what comes naturally. Do what feels good. Just do whatever you want to do. You see, every time the Bible speaks of someone doing their own thing, or going their own way, it's always bad. You see, Isaiah 53:6 says, "All we like sheep have gone astray. We have turned every one to his own way." And there's many Bible verses, but basically, whenever we go our own way, we go astray. How does the devil destroy your life? He tries to get you to do your own thing, to do what you want to do. He tempts you to be selfish.
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3: The Choco Indians of Panama and Colombia use the poison from the skin of a beautiful poison dart frog to make their lethal darts. The bright orange and deep blue skin of this frog serves to warn predators that it is best left alone and its poisonous skin untouched. Although it is deadly, the poison dart frog is one of the most loving parents in the entire amphibian world. The female will lay about a dozen eggs in the leaf litter within her mate's territory. Both parents will stand watch over the eggs, keeping them moist until the tadpoles emerge. Then, one at a time, the female allows each tadpole to wiggle onto her back. She takes each tadpole, in its turn, to its own miniature pond created by water trapped in the fronds of jungle plants. The mother poison dart frogs remember where each one of her tadpoles is and returns on a regular schedule to lay infertile eggs for the growing youngsters to eat. I would prefer to think that the care of the adult poison dart frogs for their children grows out of a sense of love for their offspring, and we know that God is the author of all love. But even if this care is programmed instinct, we must still find the programmer. And that takes us back to the Creator once again. Such wisdom cannot be said to come from nowhere.
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0: Genesis 22:14 says, "And Abraham called the name of that place Jehovah Jireh, as it is said to this day, in the mount of the Lord it shall be seen." Jehovah Jireh means Jehovah will provide. Our God provides for his people what they need. He provides what we need in his Son, Jesus Christ. By nature, I am wretched and miserable and poor and blind and naked. But Jesus is my righteousness. Philippians 3:7 tells us, "But what things were gained to me, those I counted loss for Christ. Yea, doubtless, and I count all things but loss for the excellency of the knowledge of Christ Jesus my Lord, for whom I have suffered the loss of all things, and do count them but dung, that I may win Christ, and be found in him, not having mine own righteousness, which is of the law, but that which is through the faith of Christ, the righteousness which is of God by faith." Born with a sin nature, you and I had a problem that we could not solve. We did not have a righteousness that was equal to God's righteousness, and lacking any righteousness puts us out of the presence of God. He is only right, and he does not tolerate wrong. How could we ever be accepted by God as sinners? How could we ever go from being fallen to faithful? How could we ever go from being unholy to holy, or unrighteous to righteous? A righteousness that would be acceptable to God could never be attained by any amount of good works that you or I could do. Good works do not undo our sin. Good works are not the payment for sin. I could try to turn over a new leaf. I could try to do better. I could try religion. I could try to reform myself. But none of those things would ever make me righteous in the eyes of God. My sin would ever be before me. What a problem sinful man has, because man cannot make himself righteous, and therefore all men stand guilty before God, condemned before God. But Jesus came, and he took our sins, and he, the righteous, died for the unrighteous. And in doing so, his righteousness is transferred to my account so that God sees me as righteous. Please don't tell him. It's not really my righteousness he sees, but the righteousness of Jesus, his perfect Son. We needed a righteousness equal to God's righteousness, and God provided Jesus Christ, our righteousness.
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When you're feeling down, like the whole world is against you, be of good cheer, because the Anchor is here. 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

Psalm 137 was written by someone who had just seen his capital city, Jerusalem, sacked by the vicious Babylonians. Blood had flowed in the streets like water. The temple was burned and all of the wealth stolen. When the Jews arrived in Babylon, their captors asked for a song. They had heard that the Jews were a very music-loving people, and they asked for a sample. Psalm 137, verse 1 and verse 4. By the rivers of Babylon, there we sat down, yea, we wept when we remembered Zion. How shall we sing the Lord's song in a strange land? Thinking of the scenario and reading these verses led me to have this thought. If you're in a bad situation, such as being chastised, you're in the wilderness, you're living with some mistakes, grieve as much as is necessary, but then act like a good Christian would act. Do what you're supposed to do. How shall we sing the Lord's song in a strange land? If God's people can't sing about God in front of the heathen, how will the heathen ever hear of him? Something to think about.

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1: Get to know the Lord Jesus Christ and why He came into this world. 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
1: All right, I want to show you the gospel hand. Now, what I want you to do is take your finger and point to your thumb on the other hand. All right, are you doing it? Here we go, and then I want you to repeat after me as we point to each finger on your hand. It goes like this. God loves you. We're all sinners. Jesus died for us. We can go to heaven if we put our trust in Him. And then go backwards. If we put our trust in Him, we can go to heaven because Jesus died for us, because we're all sinners, and God loves you. Now, let's do it one more time. God loves you. We're all sinners. Jesus died for us. You can go to heaven if you put your trust in Him. If you put your trust in Him, you can go to heaven because Jesus died for us, because we're all sinners, and God loves you.

0: Back to Genesis with Dr. John Morris, scientist with the Institute for Creation Research. Dr. Morris, do all mosquitoes carry malaria?
1: No, they certainly don't, Chris. Only a minor number of them carry the malaria disease infection. In order for a mosquito to carry it, it must be infected first. Now, it's been discovered that most mosquitoes have a gene which protects them from malaria infection. Thus, they can't get it or pass it on. Scientists have found that a gene contained in the mosquito's genome blocks the malaria, and that malaria susceptibility is evidently a mutation which deteriorated the original genome. This is exactly what would be expected from creation thinking. God created all things in the beginning disease-free. After the curse, some things begin to deteriorate, even genomes in the mosquitoes. This allowed disease to proliferate even to today. You see, Chris, it's the back to Genesis perspective that makes sense.
0: For more information, visit our website at icr.org.

0: a spider that's quite a chemist. Learn about it next on today's Creation Moment. And now, here's our Creation Moments host, Ian Taylor.
1: The boa spider is said to have evolved its amazing abilities all by itself. Then why is it both smarter and has more abilities than mankind? The boa spider's favorite food is moths, but it doesn't weave a web. The boa spider produces the same scent produced by the female moth. Male moths are attracted to this scent, and the spider waits for the inevitable appearance of a male moth. As the male moth appears, the boa senses the vibrations from its wings. At just the right moment, the spider casts out its boa. The boa, after which the spider is named, is a special spider silk thread with a sticky glob on the end. Scientists who have studied this glue glob say that modern chemistry could not equal it. The silken thread is so elastic that it can stretch up to 6 times its original length. This allows a spider to conserve its energy while the moth struggles. Once reeled in, the boa wraps the moth in silk for storage until it's hungry. Normally, a species is unable to detect the mating scents of other species. Well, then how could the boa spider devise its plan? Once the plan was invented, how could the spider learn how to duplicate the female moth's chemistry? And how could the boa spider be more clever than our best chemists? Of course, the only answer to these questions is that the boa spider was designed and created by God, who invented chemistry in the first place.
0: To get a complete set of transcripts from Creation Moments programs, ask about the book Letting God Create Your Day when you visit us online at creationmoments.com or call us toll-free at 1-800-42-BIBLE. And be sure to join us next time for another Creation Moment, proclaiming evidence of God's truth.
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3: Heaven or hell? Where are you going to spend eternity? Do you know for sure? The truth is in the Bible, God's holy word. And the Bible makes it clear that we can know for sure where we are going. There are 4 things you need to know in order to have the hope, a sure expectation, that heaven will be your home. Number 1, the Bible teaches us that we are all sinners. In the book of Romans chapter 3, verse 10, the Bible tells us, "There is none righteous, no, not one." It continues to tell us in verse 23, "For all have sinned and come short of the glory of God." The truth is, we are all sinners, every man, woman, and child, because we are all the children of Adam and Eve, the first man and woman God created. God placed them in a perfect place, the Garden of Eden, and allowed them to eat of all of the trees in that garden, except for one. He warned them that if they sinned, disobeying him, and ate that fruit, the penalty would be death. The Bible tells us that they did eat the forbidden fruit and became sinners. You and I are the children of Adam and Eve, and their sinfulness is passed down to us. The reason you and I sin is because we are born with a sin nature. It is just natural for us to sin. Nobody has to teach us how to sin. It comes naturally. In fact, it is just as normal for us to sin as it is normal for a mango tree to grow mangoes. The problem is, and the second thing you need to know is, there is a penalty for sin. It is death. Romans chapter 6, verse 23 says, "For the wages of sin is death." The only way that sin can be paid for, according to the Bible, is death. It takes the shedding of blood, an acceptable sacrifice, in order for our sin debt to be paid. If our sin is not paid for, we will spend eternity tormented in the lake of fire, separated from God. There is no escaping it. No man can save himself from death and hell, because all men are sinners. Our only hope is that someone could save us. And that leads me to the third thing you need to know. Jesus paid for your sin already. Do you know who Jesus is? He is God, come in the flesh, born of a virgin. His mother's name was Mary. But the most important thing about Jesus is who his Father is. His Father is God, not a man. If Jesus was a son of Adam, like you and me, he would be a sinner like you and me. But because his Father is God, he is perfect, holy, and without sin. Yet, he died, the penalty for sin, on the cross. He shed his precious blood, not to pay for his own sin. He didn't have any sin to pay for. He was making the full payment for our sin, my sin, your sin. He died, was placed in a grave, and after 3 days he arose from the dead, and because he lives, he can give to us eternal life. His death paid the full price for anyone who will receive it. The fourth thing you need to know is you can be saved if you will believe that what Jesus did for you is the only thing that can save you. His payment alone, plus nothing, minus nothing, is the only payment God accepts for your sin. He loves you. He gave his life so that you can live forever instead of spending eternity in hell. Again, Romans chapter 6, verse 23 says, "For the wages of sin is death, but the gift of God is eternal life through Jesus Christ, our Lord." Eternal life is a gift, but you must choose for yourself to accept it or reject it. It is free. We cannot pay for it. We cannot work for it. We can only receive it by faith of our own free will. Romans chapter 10, verse 13 tells us, "For whosoever shall call upon the name of the Lord shall be saved." This is a promise from God. If you believe that Jesus is the only one who can and will save you, and you will cry out to him, trusting only his love for you and the gift he offers you, not your good works, not your religion or church, just Jesus, he will save you.
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0: Genesis 22:14 says, "And Abraham called the name of that place Jehovah Jireh, as it is said to this day, in the mount of the Lord it shall be seen." Jehovah Jireh means Jehovah will provide. Our God provides for his people what they need. He provides what we need in his Son, Jesus Christ. By nature, I am wretched and miserable and poor and blind and naked. But Jesus is my truth. John 14:6 says, "Jesus saith unto him, I am the way, the truth, and the life. No man cometh unto the Father but by me." From the beginning, as soon as the serpent entered the Garden of Eden and opened his mouth, man has been lied to. This deceit comes from his own heart, but also from the devil himself. Jesus had some pretty harsh words for those who resisted the truth, and especially for those who tried to keep others from knowing the truth. One day he spoke to some Pharisees these words, "Ye are of your father, the devil, and the lust of your father ye will do. He was a murderer from the beginning and abode not in the truth, because there is no truth in him. When he speaketh a lie, he speaketh of his own, for he is a liar and the father of it." Jesus said that the devil is the father of lies. He is very good at it, very convincing, and many have been led astray by him and his demons. Man can hear lies so many times, and the same lies repeated, that not only do they believe them, but they will think the truth is a lie when they hear it. Notice the words of Jesus in the very next verse, "And because I tell you the truth, ye believe me not." They had believed so strongly their lies that they could not bring themselves to believe the truth when it was staring them right in the face. So many are being brought up with false teaching today. They are sincere people, but believing lies, and many are spreading lies. We must work together to help them to see the truth. God has not left us without light. For those who seek to know the truth, truth can be found. We needed truth, and God provided Jesus Christ, our truth.
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1: I was born in a small town in England and grew up during the Second World War. Those were hard times with air raids, rationing, and not enough coal to keep warm. Mom worked 10 hours a day, so my brother and I sometimes went to church just to get hot cocoa. When the war ended, I was a teenager, and I dated American GIs. At 21, I fell in love and married John, who took me to the States. After the excitement wore off, married life was dull, but we stayed together because of our son. Every time my husband left me, I would pray, asking God to bring him back. I'd make promises to God and then feel guilty about not keeping them. John retired, and we bought a home. 2 years later, we divorced. I cried and cried and couldn't sleep and lost weight. Friends at work urged me to date, but after a bad experience with a drunk, I was afraid. Depression settled over me, and I lost the will to live. In desperation, I called a local pastor who took the time to counsel me and help me pray for forgiveness and salvation. He gave me a Bible to read, and for the next 2 years, I grew in faith as I worshiped and studied God's Word. I began asking God to bring back my husband, but he married another woman. At first I was angry with God, but in the years since then, I've learned that His will is best. My name is Julia. If the Son, therefore, shall make you free, you shall be free indeed.
0: If you would like to be free from the weight of sin by accepting Jesus Christ as Lord and Savior, call 1-888-NEED-HIM right now. Free Indeed is a production of Pacific Garden Mission, Chicago, Illinois, 60605. 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
3: What is heaven? 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All you can do is receive it by asking Jesus Christ to save you. 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

0: Back to Genesis with Dr. John Morris, creation researcher with the Institute for Creation Research. Dr. Morris, what was it like in the Garden of Eden?
1: Chris, we really don't know. We can imagine that this perfect environment was able to support a great number of life forms. Even today, in every environment, life abounds. Even in what we consider to be harsh environments, life abounds. In the super hot environments around deep sea vents, life abounds. You know, this is just what it says in the Bible. When God created the life in the oceans, he said, "Let the oceans teem with life," and it did. On day six, when he created the continents, all the different kinds of animals were there. Now some have gone extinct, some have deteriorated, but life comes from the life-giving Creator. It cannot come from non-living chemicals nor through evolution by way of mutations. All of life goes back to Genesis, and so should we.
0: 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For more information, you can find us on the web at www.icr.org.

0: get to know the Lord Jesus Christ and why he came into this world. Hear the words that Christ himself spoke regarding his kingdom and how we can all join him for eternity. 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
1: How do bees make bread? Learn about it next on today's Creation Moments. And now, here's our Creation Moments host, Ian Taylor.
2: Bee bread is a highly nutritional derivative made from pollen by bees. Scientists have understood for some time that worker bees who have just emerged from the comb must eat bee bread so that their glands produce food for the queen and developing larvae. However, older worker bees get by on honey alone. So scientists suspected that bee bread must have a higher nutritional value than honey. Now, after painstaking work, researchers have learned how bee bread is made. Even as bees collect the pollen, they begin to work on the recipe. They add secretions from special glands, as well as microorganisms that produce enzymes, which release a number of important nutrients from the pollen. Other microbes are added to produce antibiotics and fatty acids to prevent spoilage. At the same time, unwanted microbes are removed, and the bees add honey or nectar to the bread to get it all to stick together. The bee's recipe for bee bread involves a highly sophisticated knowledge of microbiology, nutritional chemistry, and biochemistry in general. Modern science therefore absolutely requires us to reject the idea that bees and their culture evolved by blind chance and ignorant natural forces. Only a perfect creator could have made these wonderful creatures and taught them how to make bee bread.
1: To get a complete set of transcripts from Creation Moments programs, ask about the book, Letting God Create Your Day, when you visit us online at creationmoments.com. And join us again for another Creation Moment, proclaiming evidence of God's truth.

0: 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The Anchor is Jesus Ministries is a ministry of the Berean Bible Baptist Church, Echoland. 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
1: Now the Bible says in Romans 1:16, "For I am not ashamed of the gospel of Christ, for it," that's the gospel, "is the power of God unto salvation." Now, I want to find out what the gospel is, because whatever the gospel is, that's what gets folks saved. Now, the Bible plainly says in 1 Corinthians 15 that the gospel is three things. It's the death, the burial, and the resurrection. That means if somebody believes that Jesus died for their sins, was buried, and 3 days later rose again from the dead, that's what gets them saved. So the gospel's three things. Are you ready? Can you say it with me? It's the death, the burial,

0: bind himself. But that's just what happened to the man you're about to meet. His life was wrapped tightly in one of the most difficult knots facing modern society. But this twisted and torn young man experienced a dramatic change when his heart and mind and life were unshackled. This is Unshackled, dramatizing true life stories and produced in Chicago by Pacific Garden Mission. The year was 1877. The Civil War had been over by more than a decade, but the suffering continued. The fierce battles of the conflict left deep wounds in every dark corner of our country. And it was in this climate that a light began to shine in the growing city of Chicago. Men roaming the streets could find shelter, food, and clean clothing at a place called Pacific Garden Mission. Later, medical and dental care were added. Special facilities for women were built, as well as additional space for those with children. But not only were the physical needs cared for, but also the deep spiritual hunger which surfaced among these searching people. Today, Pacific Garden Mission still sends forth its light to a warring world. And while peace seems very far away to many, it's as near as the prayer of faith for the thousands who pass through our doors every year. There are no easy answers or quick fixes for the problems faced by people in the 90s, especially those who find themselves living on the street. But through the love of God and the comfort Christ can give, Pacific Garden Mission points the way to hope and the possibility of a changed life. And now for broadcast around the earth, here is program number 2113 in the series Unshackled. Many people think growing up in a religious home qualifies you to favor from God. But no matter how dedicated or devout your parents are, ultimately you're the one who must choose which way to go. Unfortunately, one young man took the wrong path at an early age. You'll learn more about his choice as we bring you the true story of John Glynn on Unshackled.
1: I grew up in Boston, rooting for one of the greatest hockey players in history, Bobby Orr. I'd watch the games on TV and then go down to the ponds to emulate my hero. When I was 8, my father, who was a draftsman, got enough money together to move us to the suburb of Norwell. And it was there that I received my first taste of violence. Some local boys used to pick on me and beat me up after my religious classes. I guess because I was smaller than most kids, I was an easy target. Plus, I had been taught that a good person should turn the other cheek. Except mine were becoming black and blue. As I grew older, I was put into an accelerated academic program. But it didn't seem like it was enough for my father.
2: All right, let's see those grades, John.
1: All right, here.
2: English, okay, algebra, okay. Wait, science. Well, now what's so hard about science?
1: Dad, I don't know.
2: Could have done better. When are you going to learn to apply yourself? If you want to make it in this life, John, you're going to have to work a lot harder than this.
1: My father's expectations of me hit pretty hard. It seemed as if I couldn't do anything right in his eyes. If I brought home 3 A's and 1 B, he would only point out the B. So I was getting beat up and harassed at school, and my father was putting pressure on me at home. I took a hard look at my dad at that point. I couldn't stand the way he bragged about me when he got drunk. I'd cry myself to sleep at night knowing I'd never be good enough. I made a vow that I'd never be like him. It was the late 60s. The Vietnam War was in full swing, and so was the younger generation left at home. There were only 3 groups in my high school: the jocks, athletic types, the freaks, the anti-establishment people, and the in-betweens. Unfortunately, I gravitated toward the second group, the freaks. I looked around at my culture and saw a lot of hypocrisy. The older generation said one thing but did another. There was so much hurting in the world, so much

0: poverty, class struggles. So my response was to rebel against my country, against my culture, my parents, anyone in authority. That's when I met Steve. He was about my age, but he associated with a much older crowd. And he was smart. I mean, he knew words I couldn't even begin to pronounce. But he had a fatal flaw.
1: Hey, John, how's it going?
0: Yeah, all right, I guess.
1: Hey, thanks for the stuff you sent over.
0: Yeah, I'm sorry about your brother. I'm really going to miss him.
1: Yeah, well, only the good die young. That's what I've heard.
0: I thought the books and the album, I thought they might help you out.
1: Yeah, thanks. They did. And so did this.
0: Hey, you can't smoke that in here. Your parents will smell it.
1: Don't worry. I've got incense burning over there. They still think pot is something you put your plants in. You ought to try it.
0: No, I don't even drink. Besides, that stuff's against the law.
1: John, laws were made to be broken. But you're right. You shouldn't try it if you feel that way. I mean, I wouldn't want you to do something you didn't want to do.
0: My strong morality on these matters was short-lived. Steve was the first person who really accepted me for who I was. He took an interest in me, and in a few weeks, the peer pressure and his friendship had worn me down. I finally accepted my first joint of marijuana.
1: Hey, man, you really ought to try it.
0: Nah, if I do, it's on to the other stuff, and I don't have the money to burn on drugs.
1: You don't really believe that smoking pot leads to harder drugs, do you, man?
0: Sure it does. Why shouldn't it? Remember Liz Thornton?
1: Yeah, you mean the girl who died sniffing glue?
0: Yeah, she started out smoking pot.
1: Come on. She didn't know what she was doing. I've got it under control. I know what that stuff does and how much to take. No problem.
0: And that's just what Mr. Clayton's daughter must have said just before she jumped off her apartment building.
1: Look, I've tripped 20 to 30 times and it hasn't affected me, has it? I'm not telling you to smoke pot. I'm not even going to ask you anymore. I smoke pot because I like it. There's nothing wrong with feeling good every now and then. Who does it hurt, huh?
0: That night, as we listened to a Jefferson Airplane album, I smoked my first joint. To be perfectly honest, I don't think it was the drugs themselves that excited me. It was more the rush and excitement of doing something illegal, something against the authority of my elders, something counterculture. Drugs became to me a way of succeeding socially. I began experimenting with alcohol, which really loosened me up in the party crowd. And in just a couple of months, as I predicted, I was on to bigger things. What's this?
1: Lysergic acid diethylamide.
0: What's that?
1: You haven't heard of LSD?
0: Whoa, I've heard about what it can do to you. I've heard of people who have gone on moonwalks with this stuff and never come back.
1: You just gotta know your limit, man.
0: I don't think it's such a good idea.
1: Look, would I steer you wrong? Come on, just take a half a hit. You'll like it.
0: On Steve's suggestion, I did try half a hit, and I was scared. But it became an event for me, getting together with others and doing something clandestine. And the way things were at home, I needed an escape. With the pressure of my dad's job future, he drank more and more. It was almost an oppressive atmosphere every day, and alcohol and drugs helped transcend the bad feelings. By the time I was a junior in high school, speed was the most readily available drug. Most people in the freak class used speed. You see, people gravitated to drugs that fit their personality. Party and social people took speed, heroin and cocaine. Speed was the answer to my depression, or so I thought. The good times were about to come to a screeching halt. My worst fear was realized when I was 17. Twice in 3 weeks, I was arrested and charged with drunkenness and possession of marijuana. My dad bailed me out both times. I remember the silent car rides afterwards, and the explosions at home in the next few days.
2: My son told me he never smoked marijuana. Well, that's what I told him. You know what they did? They laughed right in my face. That's what they did. They said we hear that one 100 times a night.
0: I was just keeping it for a friend.
2: Oh, come on, stop your lying. I thought you were better than that, John.
0: Well, you drink beer. How can you tell me not to smoke pot?
2: Look, when it's different with me. It's totally different.
0: You never listen to me. You're always right. It's useless for me to say anything because I'm never right.
2: Oh, now look, John, look. I'm willing to listen to you, but you haven't proven yourself to be... You're just not willing to cooperate. And those friends of yours, John, we can't talk to you anymore.
0: You don't want to talk. You just want to yell at me.
2: Look, whatever it takes, I'm willing to help. See, I'm putting my wallet on the table. If that court says we should go to a counselor with you, I'll go. We'll go. We'll all go, and you'll get some help.
0: But that didn't last long. Dad was dissatisfied with the results of my counseling. He'd complain that we weren't getting our money's worth and that the counselors didn't know what they were talking about. He said we weren't seeing results quick enough, so we stopped going. I struggled along to finish school, remaining high most of the time. I started Emerson College in the fall of 73, and things seemed to be coming together for me. I excelled academically, joined a fraternity, and played on the hockey team. But the hurt that lay within kept coming back. My only friends were drugs and alcohol, and by my senior year, they were constant companions. Though I still maintained a B average, I was downing a six-pack of beer every day. When I'd return from school, the problems at home would continue. I remember one night when my dad made an unfortunate discovery in my room.
2: John, I want to talk to you.
0: What's wrong? What is it?
2: I want you to tell me about the drugs.
0: Come on, Dad, I told you. That's all behind me.
2: Well, then what were you doing with these needles?
0: You're going through my stuff. I can't believe it.
2: Whether you believe it or not, these were in your room, and I want an explanation.
0: You had no right to snoop through my stuff. And anyway, they're not mine. I'm keeping them.
2: You're keeping them for a friend, sure. You think we're fools, John? We see what's going on. You're throwing your life away. Why don't you get some help?
0: It was funny hearing that coming from my dad. In my mind, he was the one who needed the help, not me. His father had been a drinker before him. As a matter of fact, both sides of my family have a few alcoholics. But you have to remember, in my family, even if you drank too much, it was acceptable as long as you could hold down a job. But I couldn't. After I finished college, I had little idea of what I wanted to do with my life. I took a job as a busboy and managed the school tavern two nights a week. This began a long downward spiral of 16 different jobs in the span of 3 years. I worked in restaurants, kitchens, the tavern. I was even a cab driver for a while in the city. And each day, it was like a little part of me was dying. I had enjoyed the friendship of the drug crowd for a while, but now it was like I was yearning for a normal existence. The very thing I had rebelled against for so long, I now wanted. I had gone through one detox after another, but pretty soon I'd be back on the booze or shooting up again. I would look at the dishes I scrubbed in one of the restaurant kitchens and see how dirty they were. That was my life, filled with grease and leftovers, ready to be raked off and thrown away. I wanted to be clean, scrubbed till I squeaked, but I didn't know how. I didn't know the first thing about turning my life around. And I was too scared to really try.
3: 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But first, a word about the ongoing ministry of Unshackled around the world. Here is Superintendent of Pacific Garden Mission, Dave Saulnier.
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0: One night, I was dope sick. My head was pounding, my kidneys ached. All I could think about was getting my body another hit of heroin to stop the pain. Somebody had left the television running at the place I had crashed, and at 7 a.m. a TV evangelist came on and began talking about Jesus. He said that my life could be different. I could make a change on the inside if I really wanted to. At that moment, I figured I had nothing to lose. My family had given up on me. All the girls I cared about had given up on me. And I had stolen several $100 from work and my folks' color TV for my habit. I felt that only God could rescue me from the hole I had dug for myself. A few nights later, I landed in my 8th detox center. I hadn't planned on going, and if the official had followed the rules, I wouldn't have even been let in. But I know now that God was working through all these circumstances. One day, a lady came to the door of my room. She was the mother of my roommate. I wasn't ready to hear her talk about God, but she gave me a little tract anyway. As I read those pages, the verses of Scripture seemed like they were meant just for me. In John 10, 9, and 10, Jesus says, "I am the door. By me, if any man enter in, he shall be saved, and shall go in and out and find pasture. The thief cometh not but for to steal and to kill and to destroy. I am come that they might have life, and that they might have it more abundantly." In the Alcoholics Anonymous 12-step book, the fourth step encourages the addicted person to make an inventory of all character defects and have a willingness to confess them. So I had at least some idea of the concept. And as time went on, the guilt of what I had done continued to weigh on me. At 4 o'clock on February 22, 1986, I knew I had to talk to someone. So I walked up to a total stranger, a nurse, and asked for help.
5: "Oh, what is it you want?"
0: I need someone to pray with me, a priest or minister. I've heard about one man from my roommate, DiLorenzo. Do you know him?"
5: "Oh, yes, I know him, but I'm not sure if he could come right now. You see, he's a very busy man."
0: "Oh, well, is there anybody else?"
5: "Well, tell you what, if you'd like, I'd be happy to pray with you. Let me see if I can get a break and we'll go to the chapel. You wait in your room and I'll come by when I get a chance."
0: At 5:30, Helen came by my room as she had promised. We took the elevator to the first floor of the detox and walked toward the chapel.
5: "John, why are you shaking? Do you always shake like this?"
0: "No, I've never shaken like this before. I don't know what's wrong. It's like there's a battle going on inside me. One part of me says I need to believe, and the other..."
5: "What is it?"
0: "Those words above the door."
5: "Oh, that's from John chapter 20, verse 29 in the Bible. It's Jesus talking. Blessed are they that have not seen and yet have believed."
0: "I don't know if I can believe. I don't know if God will accept me if, after all I've done."
5: "Come on over here. Let's sit down. John, if you don't mind, I'm going to pray the sinner's prayer with you. Is that all right?"
0: "I guess so."
5: "Dear Jesus, open this boy's heart so that he would know how much you love him, that you have a plan for his life, and you can take away all the hurt and pain he's been experiencing. Lord, bind Satan from blinding him any longer from the truth of your gospel. Believe me, John, he's real. Go ahead, talk to him. Let him know what's on your heart. Tell him whatever you want. Whatever you say is all right with me."
0: "God, I'm sorry for all the things I've done, for the TV and the money I've stolen. Forgive me, God, for being an alcoholic, for hurting so many people with my life, and for blaming my dad and others for all my problems. And I don't know if you'll take me, and I'm not sure what it means, but I want Jesus to show me the way. I want Jesus in my life, God. Amen." My struggle was over. No longer did I see myself as a good man gone bad. A weight had been lifted from my shoulders. I knew Jesus was alive and was the only one who could help me. I was relieved. I had been forgiven. My family didn't have very high hopes for my newfound faith. They'd seen me fall off the wagon many times before, so they weren't holding their breath waiting for me to straighten out. After I left the detox, Rachel, the lady who had given me the tract, invited me to a home Bible study. The people were so friendly and accepted me right away. One person in particular made an impression on me. His name was Richard. When I first saw him at the study, he looked like he was from another world. He seemed to have a peace about him and a love that I couldn't explain. I spent the next 9 months in a state-sponsored halfway house for alcoholics and drug abusers. Richard took every opportunity with Sunday school and evening meetings to answer my difficult questions about Christianity.
6: Why not, John? Why can't you believe that God could accept somebody like you? If he could love somebody like me, why wouldn't he love you?
0: Well, you're different. You've been going to church and reading the Bible for years.
6: John, do you know what my occupation was before I became a Christian?
0: Not exactly.
6: Well, not to minimize your own life and what you've told me, John, but by comparison, just to be honest, your background borders on sainthood.
0: Come on. You couldn't have been worse than me.
6: I understand your unbelief, but the truth is I was.
0: So there is hope for me.
6: You bet. And this is going to help you grow a lot. It's for you.
0: A Bible.
6: It's the greatest gift I could give you, John. I remember the first time I became interested in the scriptures. I might not be where I am today if it weren't for a man by the name of Paul Holliday opening them up to me. It was as if I were the most important person in his life. He nurtured me like a father. He helped me understand the Bible for the very first time.
0: But how do I know I'm really saved? How can I feel saved all the time?
6: John, in the Christian life, there are a lot of ups and downs. I've seen people like yourself who act like young lovers when they first meet the Lord. The first glow of salvation stays with them for a year or so, and then the terrible twos strike. And these people who have gone great guns suddenly leave the scene.
0: So how do you avoid that?
6: I call it love failure, and endurance is the key. When it's all said and done, John, the true mark of a Christian is not how you start, but how you finish the race, how you bounce back when you fail the Lord. That's what it's all about.
0: Then what do I do with my life? I mean, I can't go on working in taverns or waiting tables. I want my life to count for something. I want to get into some type of full-time ministry.
6: Well, if you're seriously considering something like that, there are certain aspects of consistency that need to be addressed. For one thing, you need to establish yourself in a stable work environment. Then, after you've saved up your money and grown in the Lord, you can think about Bible school or seminary.
0: Richard would talk about the Bible in a way that drew me closer to God. When he described the cross of Christ and what Jesus had done there for me, it was as if I were one of the disciples whose heart burned within. In 1989, an ex-heroin addict in my church suggested that I enroll in a teen program. It's a one-year residential drug treatment program with centers across the country. The New England chapter accepted me, and 9 months later, I became a staff trainee. I still yearned to grow into a deeper relationship with God and to know more about Jesus. I wanted to study to become a pastor, and one day I mentioned a Bible school in Chicago. Richard's answer surprised me.
6: So, are you going to fill out an application?
0: I'd like to, if you think I might be ready. What do you think about school? Do you think I should go?
6: John, the question isn't if you should go to school. The question is, how is God going to get you there?
3: Friends, for the past year, John Glynn has been a candidate in a pastoral studies program in Chicago. Now I want you to meet the real John Glynn, who joins us in our studio. John?
7: The Lord has blessed me with the church family at Faith Baptist Church in Stoughton, Massachusetts. Without their faithful love, care, and support, my first year at Brockton Teen Challenge would have been that much more burdensome. During my first semester at Bible school, and now as I finish my first year here in Chicago, their prayers have continued to sustain me. If in your life You need to be unshackled from some life-controlling habit. I want to let you know that our Lord is ready to meet you at your point of need. As the nurse Helen said to me that Friday night in detox, so I say to you, believe in Jesus Christ. He's so very real. May God lead you in your search for a Bible-believing church, and may He bless you in your resurrection life. In the name of Jesus, I pray. Amen.
3: Thank you, John. Friend, you may identify with the problems John encountered in his life, or the only thing you may have in common is that empty feeling of guilt deep down in your soul, and the hopelessness and despair of a life without God. If you'd like help in knowing the forgiveness and a new life John has been speaking about, write us at the Pacific Garden Mission, Chicago, Illinois, 60605. 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We'd love to hear how this broadcast has touched your life in a letter. 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Heard in the true story of John Glynn were Kim Rasmussen, Mary Skoll, Neil Boyle, Tim Dadabo, and Tom Geitch. Original music, Lucille Becker. Engineer, Ed Webb. Writer, Chris Fabry. And I'm Bob O'Donnell. Unshackled is produced by Pacific Garden Mission to show through true stories that no one is beyond the reach of the grace of God. Do write us this week. 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

changed my very life. My daughter was my mother because she was my father's wife. To complicate the matters, even though it brought me joy, I soon became the father of a bouncing baby boy. Little Junior then became a brother-in-law to Dad.

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1: How do you spell faith? F-A-I-T-H. Faith. Now, each one of those letters stands for something to help you understand what faith is. Forgetting all, I trust Him. Faith. Forgetting all, I trust Him. That means forgetting all the good works and instead putting your trust in Jesus. Let's say it one more time. Faith. Forgetting all, I trust Him.

0: How much progress has man really made? Find out next on today's Creation Moment. And now, here's our Creation Moments host, Ian Taylor.
1: It would seem almost ludicrous to ask the question, has mankind made progress since his appearance on this planet? Many would answer that it should be perfectly obvious that man has come a long way from primitive beginnings in the cave. Until recently, historians have always spoken of the idea of progress in history, but this is now being seriously questioned. While it is true that there have been improvements and innovations in technology throughout human history, each step forward has brought with it a mixed blessing. For example, the movable type printing press introduced about 1447 reduced the cost of printing, thus making, say, Bibles much more readily available. While this helped to establish moral absolutes, those same printing presses also produced pornography and politically dangerous ideas from the Greeks. More recently, television seemed like free entertainment, but overindulgence has robbed many of their health and the ability to think for themselves. In those very early chapters of the Bible, we are told how, in disobedience to God's command, our first parents, Adam and Eve, ate the fruit of the tree of the knowledge of good and evil. It is mankind's fallen nature that has caused the good and the evil to come together as a package. We have made progress in technology, but we have also regressed morally. As it was in the days of Noah, the earth has become filled with war and violence by man's use of good inventions put to evil purpose.
0: For more information, visit us online at creationmoments.com. 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

0: Back to Genesis with Dr. John Morris, scientist with the Institute for Creation Research. Dr. Morris, when the media and some scientists look at computer climate models, they give a doomsday picture of our future. So how accurate are these models?
1: You're right, Chris. It's all based on very sophisticated global climate models. Using certain assumptions, the amount of carbon dioxide is doubled. This results in the temperature change anywhere from 3 to 10 degrees. As complex as these computer programs are, they're flawed. They don't fully consider the complex climate system with all the checks and balances that the Creator has built into planet Earth. For instance, climatologists don't fully understand clouds or solar radiation or storm systems and their interaction and balancing in our atmosphere. They don't really understand them enough to include them accurately in the models. This complexity comes from the infinite mind of our Creator. We can read all about Him when we go back to Genesis.
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Get to know the Lord Jesus Christ and why He came into this world. Hear the words that Christ Himself spoke regarding His kingdom and how we can all join Him for eternity. 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
1: Did you know God is everywhere? 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Now, this is wonderful because you can pray anytime. 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This means you're never alone. God is everywhere or omnipresent. You see, I serve a great God, and He's everywhere at once.

0: This is A Light for Your Pathway, the daily reading of a proverb. All scripture portions are from the King James Version of the Bible. And now, today's proverb. Today's Light for Your Pathway comes from Proverbs chapter 1. The Proverbs of Solomon, the son of David, king of Israel. To know wisdom and instruction, to perceive the words of understanding. To receive the instruction of wisdom, justice, and judgment and equity. To give subtlety to the simple, to the young man knowledge and discretion. A wise man will hear and will increase learning, and a man of understanding shall attain unto wise counsels. To understand a proverb and the interpretation, the words of the wise and their dark sayings. The fear of the Lord is the beginning of knowledge, but fools despise wisdom and instruction. My son, hear the instruction of thy father, and forsake not the law of thy mother. For they shall be an ornament of grace unto thy head, and chains about thy neck. My son, if sinners entice thee, consent thou not. If they say, Come with us, let us lay wait for blood, let us lurk privily for the innocent without cause. Let us swallow them up alive as the grave, and whole as those that go down into the pit. We shall find all precious substance, we shall fill our houses with spoil. Cast in thy lot among us, let us all have one purse. My son, walk not thou in the way with them. Refrain thy foot from their path, for their feet run to evil and make haste to shed blood. Surely in vain the net is spread in the sight of any bird, and they lay wait for their own blood. They lurk privily for their own lives. So are the ways of everyone that is greedy of gain, which taketh away the life of the owners thereof. Wisdom crieth without, she uttereth her voice in the streets. She crieth in the chief place of concourse, in the openings of the gates, in the city she uttereth her words, saying, How long, ye simple ones, will ye love simplicity? And the scorners delight in their scorning, and fools hate knowledge. Turn you at my reproof. Behold, I will pour out my spirit unto you, I will make known my words unto you. Because I have called, and ye refused, I have stretched out my hand, and no man regarded. But ye have set at naught all my counsel, and would none of my reproof. I also will laugh at your calamity. I will mock when your fear cometh. When your fear cometh as desolation, and your destruction cometh as a whirlwind, when distress and anguish cometh upon you, then shall they call upon me, but I will not answer. They shall seek me early, but they shall not find me. For that they hated knowledge and did not choose the fear of the Lord, they would none of my counsel. They despised all my reproof. Therefore shall they eat the fruit of their own way, and be filled with their own devices. For the turning away of the simple shall slay them, and the prosperity of fools shall destroy them. But whoso hearkeneth unto me shall dwell safely, and shall be quiet from fear of evil. We trust that the power of God's Word on today's edition of Light for Your Pathway was a blessing. Tune in again to Light for Your Pathway.
1: I want to be patient in spirit. That's the one who endures. That's the one who keeps getting back up and not accepting a fall as failure. The patient in spirit is encouraging that person. Come on, you get back up. You can make it. You can do it. Come on, let's try again. That's the patient in spirit.
2: You're listening to a portion of a message preached at International Baptist Church, Dumaguete, by Pastor Randy DeMova. Falling is not failing. Even just men fall. But you're only a failure when you quit getting back up. Learn from your fall and forsake what needs to be forsaken.
1: I believe God is still desiring that those who fall get back up. And if they fall again, that they get back up again. And again, and again, and again. If God doesn't want a man to get back up, God is able to keep him down. It's never our place to keep a man down. We should never decide that it's over for somebody. We should never be the one driving the nails in the coffin. We should never be the ones with our foot on someone's neck, holding them down, not letting them get back up because we think that they should stay down. That's not our call. That's God's call. Our job is to pray. Our job is to encourage. Our job is to exhort and have patience and bring comfort and aid. We live in a body of flesh and we all sin. We all fall. We all stumble. We should never give in to doing wrong. We're supposed to resist sin. We're to resist temptation, flee from temptation. But when we fall, get back up. Pastor, I messed up this week. All right, well, you're glad you're here this morning. Get back up. I made some decisions this last year, Pastor, at the altar, and I've gone back on those decisions. I've failed. No, you've not failed unless you just quit forever. Get back up. Reenlist. Get back to doing what you said you would do. God's word hasn't changed. The decision wasn't a bad decision. You failed. Get back up. Start again. It's not how you start. It's not even what happens along the way. It's how you finish, how you end that matters. Ecclesiastes chapter 7, verse 8 says, better is the end of a thing than the beginning thereof. The patient in spirit is better than the proud in spirit. I don't want to be the one who looks down on others who have fallen and mark them off because they're not as good as me. That's the proud in spirit. The proud in spirit is the one that says, yep, he didn't make it. It was the proud in spirit that looked at Jesus hanging on the cross and wagged their heads. See, I told you so. That's the proud in spirit. Don't be proud in spirit. Be patient in spirit. I want to be patient in spirit. That's the one who endures. That's the one who keeps getting back up and not accepting a fall as failure. The patient in spirit is encouraging that person. Come on, you get back up. You can make it. You can do it. Come on. Let's try again. That's the patient in spirit. Boy, every one of you parents has to be patient in spirit if you're going to raise your children, because children are going to fall. They're not always going to do things right the first time, are they? What do? That's it, kid. You're a failure for life. What do you do as a parent? Let's try it again. Let's do it again. If you're a teacher, you got to be patient in spirit. Kindergartner starts school. They color outside the line. What's the matter with you, kid? You'd pull your kid out of that school real fast, probably. I would hope. The teacher's there to be patient. Here, let's get a new one. Let's try that over again now, this time. See, that's being patient in spirit, and that's what we need to be when someone falls. Are you good for nothing? Now listen, there's a place for rebuke, and there's a place for correction. All of it's necessary, but the purpose of it is not to condemn. The purpose of it is to correct and get them back up again. Let's do it better this time. Let's do it right this time. When are we supposed to give up on somebody?
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fail. I am his and all is well. He's the keeper of my soul. Praise the Lord. I'm redeemed and now I'm free. I am his eternally. That's my song of victory. Oh, praise the Lord. Since his message I have heard, I have trusted in his word. He's the keeper of my soul. Praise the Lord. When the saints shall gather in, we will be so happy then. Oh, it's good to be a Christian.

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Hear the words that Christ himself spoke regarding his kingdom and how we can all join him for eternity. 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
3: Greetings, my dear friend. Thank you for joining me in the broadcast, Matthew and chapter 19. Matthew chapter 19 is where my Bible is open. Join me if you can. As we're getting ready here, this will be the last day we deal with the story of the rich young ruler. We've asked two questions. Number one, are you and I superficial in our relationships with God? And number two, do we really know what is the requirement for getting into heaven? As we come back to this last section, we're going to get to what I'm going to use as the quintessential. What is the quintessential issue in coming to grips with the issue of eternal life? While you're getting your Bible ready, if you're one of those folk that has never contacted us and asked us for a sample packet of our tracts, today needs to be your day. Make it your day. Jot down one of these ways. 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Let us please send you a sample packet of our gospel tracts. Won't you please? Now, you can wait to the end of the broadcast. 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Frankly, we have some great tracks. We have one we've just put a new face on. Seven important questions boys and girls ask. Seven important questions boys and girls ask. If you are involved in reaching children through your church, through your children's program, you have kids in your area, you have grandchildren you're trying to make sure hear the gospel, this is the track for you. Seven important questions boys and girls ask. Great question. Just a ton of people have come to know Christ. We have a prisoners in prison, very much adults, but when it comes to spiritual things, very much infants. And they've read this track and come to Christ. Why don't you get this track plus all the others that are part of that sample packet? All right. My Bible is open to Matthew chapter 19, as I said. The rich young ruler, we've been reading it every day. Let's not fail to do that today. Matthew 19, verse 16. And behold, one came to him and said, "Good master, what good thing shall I do that I may have eternal life?" He said unto him, "Why callest thou me good? There is none good but one, that is, God. But if thou wilt enter into life, keep the commandments." He said unto him, "Which?" Jesus said, "Thou shalt not do murder, thou shalt not commit adultery, thou shalt not steal, thou shalt not bear false witness, honor thy father and thy mother, and thou shalt love thy neighbor as thyself." The young man said unto him, "All these things have I kept from my youth up. What lack I yet?" Jesus said unto him, "If thou wilt be perfect, go and sell that thou hast, and give to the poor, and thou shalt have treasure in heaven, and come and follow me." But when the young man heard that saying, he went away sorrowful, for he had great possessions. We've walked our way through this passage using some words that begin with the letter Q. We've talked in verse 16 about a question. Then in verse 17, the first half is the quiz about really who Jesus Christ was. Was he really the good master? Then we talked about qualifications. What are the qualifications for having eternal life? Verses 17, the last half through verse 19, Jesus here gives a list. The young man wanted to lessen the list, but Jesus did not. Then after giving the list, the man says, "Oh man, I've met that quota. I've reached that quota." He felt so great about that. But he comes and he asks here in verse 20, he says, "And all these things have I kept from my youth up. What lack I yet?" He knew that he measured up in the human list of things, but he was still missing. He measured, but he missed. He measured up to a list, but he missed out on life. Friend, we ended yesterday's broadcast by asking you, do you measure somebody's spiritual list, and yet do you miss life, everlasting life? If you were to die today, do you know for beyond a shadow of a doubt you go to heaven? Do you know for sure you have Jesus Christ as given to you, personally to you, everlasting life? Well, that's where we ended yesterday. We come here to verse 21, as I said, to the quintessential. Verse 21 says, "Jesus saith unto him, If thou wilt be perfect, go sell all that thou hast and give to the poor, and thou shalt have treasure in heaven, and come and follow me." How many people have confused this verse with saying that we can somehow buy our way or do our way into heaven? Jesus here gets to the quintessential issue. By quintessential, I mean, what is the very core issue? What is the very core of the problem? I, as a pastor for 30 years, have done a lot of marriage counseling. And often couples will come in and they will squabble and fight and be solving all kinds of issues that really are just surface and not very important, but they really don't want to get to the quintessential issue, the core issues. People at work, work problems, church problems. It's amazing to me how sometimes local churches will be so enthused about programs, but they won't get to the quintessential issue, the core issue, that the church lacks a passion for lost souls. We need to get to the quintessential issues, the heart, the core issues. And when you and I get to the core, the quintessential issues of things, it's amazing how the peripheral stuff will really fall apart. There's an old saying about what does a 2,000-pound elephant do in your home? Well, he does whatever he wants. Frankly, that's what he does. If you have a full-grown elephant in your home, you have a problem. But if you've got an elephant living, this is a silly illustration, but you've heard it probably before. If you have a full-grown elephant living in your house, and you're trying to go around with room deodorizer and keep the elephant smell down, you're dealing with the peripheral. Get the elephant out of the house, and you'll deal with the smell. The elephant's the problem. Sometimes our problems that people don't want to face is because they have heart issues. They have idols in their heart they don't want to tear down. And that's exactly what Jesus gets to here. He says, verse 20, the young man says, "What do I lack?" Jesus said in verse 21, "If thou wilt be perfect," if thou wilt be perfect. What does it mean by perfect? The word perfect here, well, you remember when Jesus died on the cross, and one of the statements he made from the cross was, "It is finished." The root word that he used there on the cross and the word that's used here come from the same root word, teleos. It means to be finished, to bring something to an end, to bring something to completion, to bring something to an accomplishment, the end of the task. The same word, by the way, is used in Matthew 19, verse 1. It says this, "And it came to pass that when Jesus had finished," there's our statement, "finished these sayings, he departed from Galilee." Jesus left Galilee after the statements, after the teaching he wanted to do there. The last teaching was on forgiveness. When that was all done, he said, "All right, I am finished. I have completed. I have accomplished. I brought my teaching here to in Galilee," the place he did his major teaching. The major place of ministry was for Christ was Galilee. That's now over. I'm going to move towards Jerusalem. Jesus said, if you want to accomplish the task of being perfect or being ready fit for heaven, go and sell all thou hast and give to the poor, and thou shalt have treasure in heaven, and come and follow me. After giving the standard, he says, here are the steps that you need to take. You go sell all that you have. You want to be perfect. There's a standard. You got to be bring this thing to completion. You want to bring it to completion. Here are the steps you take. Go sell all that you have. But the man's going to end with great sorrow, isn't he? You know that our American history here in the United States, we had slavery as part of our American history. A sad note to that. But it's amazing to me that when people began to deal with slavery, they wanted to deal with some side issues. Well, we can't get rid of slavery. It's a way of life. We can't get rid of slavery because we need to. It's a source of cheap labor for us to do our product. And they had all kinds of peripheral issues. The quintessential issue in the slavery issue is, are those people, yes, of different color skin, but are those people people or are they not people? Are people with black skin people or are they not? Are all men created equal? And it was a moral question. At the core, at the quintessential core of the slavery was this moral issue. It was, you know, politics. The quintessential for heaven is not politics. The quintessential issue for heaven is not economics. It's a moral and righteous issue. This young man is confronted with his. He loves his possessions more than he loves eternal life. And frankly, materialism gets in the way. People love their earthly stuff more than they love the Lord Jesus Christ. Frankly, my dear friend, I've been asked, if I get saved, will Jesus Christ touch my possessions? Frankly, when you come to Jesus Christ, you become a new creature. Old things pass away. All things become new. You die to self. You become alive to Christ. You are spiritually dead. Your old way of life, you've been serving sin, serving self. It's sending you to hell. You need to die to that and receive Jesus Christ as your Savior. This man had idols, idols of earthly possessions in his heart. You notice the quintessential issue was how important is eternal life to you? What are you willing to surrender? What are you willing to capitulate? People want to come to Jesus Christ and they want to bargain their way in. How much does my life have to change? Frankly, what does it mean to accept Jesus Christ as Savior? I say that a lot. What does it mean to believe on the Lord Jesus Christ? I say that a lot. Many preachers do. It's a good biblical statement. But what does it mean? It means that you and I come to Christ and we capitulate. When two armies fight and one has been utterly destroyed, and they come and sign an agreement that says we're going to surrender, they don't say, now, listen, we're going to surrender, but you got to do this and do this. No, no, no, no, no. When you capitulate, you surrender all, say, I surrender all rights. I am totally defeated. I've got nothing to offer. I have no bargaining points here. I must capitulate. My friend, what does it mean to come to Christ? You capitulate. You capitulate to the fact that you're a sinner. You've lost the battle of moral righteousness. You've lost the battle of going to heaven. You are dead and you're defeated, but there is hope, and it's in Jesus Christ. You capitulate to him. He died on the cross. He's the only method of salvation. His righteousness. You need his and not yours. The only righteousness you and I will ever have is we get from Jesus Christ. And we get it as he gives it to us. We don't earn his righteousness. He stamps it, his righteousness on us at the moment we are truly born again. But this man ends with quietness here in verse 22. But when the young man heard that saying, he went away sorrowful, for he had great possessions. He realized he had not been keeping God's law. He fell short of God's law. And he realized that he did not want to obey the law as it was given. The law did not mean as much. His possessions meant more to him than having eternal life. He was not willing to suffer personal loss. He did not have to. He was rich, young, ruler. My friend, that attitude is found in many people that are not rich in earthly goods. They just will not surrender themselves and say, I'm a hopeless mess, but if I come to Christ and capitulate to him in the cross, then I can be saved. My friend, have you bowed your head and heart and surrendered, put up the run of the white flag of surrender and say, God, if you'll save me, for Jesus' sake, save me. I'm hopeless and helpless without Jesus Christ. Save me for Jesus' sake. That's where you need to be. Receive Jesus Christ.

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And thank you for being with us today on Bible Tract Echoes. 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
1: Mine was a quiet life in Memphis till I was 16 and started drinking beer. I soon moved on to hard liquor and drugs that clouded my judgment. In college, I discovered broadcasting and found my niche as a disc jockey, spinning records at a local radio station. Groupies would call, inviting me to their place after work, where we partied. And from radio, I moved on to disco clubs, where my job was to entertain the crowd and keep them drinking. The manager kept me supplied with drinks as well. I made so much money that I had two sports cars and lived in a luxury apartment where I bought an endless stream of girlfriends. And one night, I drank too much, got in a fight, and was fired. No problem. I managed to get a better offer with more money in Houston. Before I moved, though, my cousin told me to start going to church, that I'd find life easier. But I didn't listen, because the disco life had me hooked. After a few years, however, the emptiness began to close in on me. So I went to church, hoping to ease the feeling of futility, and I left in tears, knowing I was lost. Still unwilling to give up the money and the perks, I went to church occasionally, but hardened my heart to the message of God's sacrifice for our sins. And then one afternoon, I fell on my face and cried out to God to help me. And that night, I attended a big evangelistic rally and didn't resist God's call. I laid down my sin-scarred life at the cross, and that night, I quit my job as well. I'm Ron Bronte, urging you to discover for yourself the freedom only Jesus gives. If the Son, therefore, shall make you free, you shall be free indeed.
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0: I got Grandma Wilson's toilet to flush.
1: I'm sure she really appreciates it, Stew Bob.
2: Doreen May, she told me that the Johnsons are using their warehouse to house the homeless. We ought to do something like that.
1: Like what?
2: Something big for God, like letting the homeless sleep in our garage.
1: We have a carport.
2: Well, that don't work.
1: You do quite a bit, dear.
2: Doreen May, everybody I know is doing big things for God. Maybe we could feed the poor by growing corn or something in the backyard.
1: Stew Bob, we can touch the fence from the back door. You do a lot for the Lord. They may not be big, but they're just as important.
2: Like what?
1: You unclog Grandma Wilson's toilet.
2: The Johnsons are housing the homeless. And me? I unclog toilets. I can see the people filling the churches now.
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When you're feeling down, like the whole world is against you, be of good cheer, because the Anchor is here. 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

0: is liquid air a new invention? The answer is next on today's Creation Moment. And now, here's our Creation Moments host, Ian Taylor.
1: Before birth, a developing baby breathes amniotic fluid, which delivers dissolved oxygen to the lungs. When very premature babies are born, they often have difficulty breathing because their lungs lack a substance which will enable them to get oxygen from the air. The result is often chronic lung disease or some other permanent damage. But now researchers are testing something which is popularly called liquid air. This liquid can carry oxygen to the immature lungs of the infant, who is not yet ready to breathe air very much like the amniotic fluid the child would be breathing had it not been prematurely born. Animal tests suggest that infants who were born after only 20 weeks of gestation could be helped to survive through the use of this liquid air. Researchers had to admit that if infants can survive at only 20 weeks, some hard questions are raised about current abortion practices. Yet pro-abortion feeling is so strong in some parts of society that researchers felt that they had to disown the idea that they wanted even younger, premature babies to survive. It has taken man thousands of years of medical development to come up with an advance which begins to mimic the way an unborn infant gets oxygen. This makes it even more difficult to believe that mindless nature created the womb, and much easier to believe that the womb is the creation of a loving and wise creator.
0: For more information, visit us online at creationmoments.com. 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
1: God hates booze. Proverbs 20 verse 1 says, "Wine is a mocker, strong drink is raging, and whosoever is deceived thereby is not wise." God hates booze. Proverbs 23:29 says, "Who hath woe? Who hath sorrow? Who hath contentions? Who hath babbling? Who hath wounds without cause? Who hath redness of eyes? They that tarry long at the wine, they that go to seek mixed wine, look not thou upon the